0: clashes come as the U.S. and Iranian officials are reportedly close to extending their ceasefire. The deal still needs to be signed off on by U.S. President Donald Trump. That's your World This Hour. For CBC News, I'm Kaz Boivin.
1: Taking a look at the weather tonight, mainly cloudy skies with scattered showers, winds northerly at 10 to 20 kilometers per hour, lows of 4 to 6 degrees. For Friday, mainly cloudy skies with scattered showers, winds north-northeast 20 gusting to 40, highs of 11 to 14 degrees. Saturday, mainly cloudy skies with a chance of isolated showers, highs of 10 to 14 degrees.
2: I'm Tom Power. Welcome to Cube. Colm Tabin wrote the novel Brooklyn. That movie was nominated for an Oscar, so he got to go to the ceremony. But he didn't write the screenplay, so instead of the red carpet, they put him in a whole different area, and it's a hilarious story. You're going to want to stick around for that. Colm is considered one of the finest writers of our time. He's been shortlisted for the prestigious Booker Prize 3 times. He'll be here to tell you about his new book of short stories, about what he did when he had to get to the hospital, but the Pope was blocking traffic, and why he wanted to write from the perspective of the most reviled people in the world. That's coming up. Plus, we play our inaugural new game, Getting to Know Q, with the host of this year's Canadian Screen Awards, Andrew Fung. All that coming up on Q.

0: read the full contents of the trial and the full contents of the case. I mean, listen, that's the conclusion that I came to. I'm not just reading little snippets of the trial and tweets and stuff. We're grown-ups. We can make our own decisions, mm-hmm. and I don't like them.
1: Mm-hmm. Yeah. The details were incredibly upsetting, regardless of what happened. And, you know, Jillian, it might sound like this is a pivot, but one of the really, I think, interesting and maybe exciting things about some of these new shows and the popularity is that it's really led by women. You know, these are female authors who have invigorated interest in the sport. It's really women fans that have taken up the mantle, so to speak. And it's even, you know, upped interest in women's hockey. And so I'm interested to know what you sort of see and your reaction to women driving this more international interest in the sport. And if maybe it even does a little bit to shift the culture, some of that darker stuff that we were talking about.
2: Well, I think it's amazing. And I think it just shows the power of hockey, but not just from the player, the coach, the hockey parent perspective. It's just like the surrounding people who admire the sport. So many of them being women, myself, like I don't watch hockey often. But I really admire like the game and the discipline it takes and just the cultural osmosis that happens just being a Canadian. And I think a lot of women are showing and expanding upon everybody's understanding of hockey. And I think in some ways they're putting on our collective like desire for what hockey could be, something that's a little bit more emotional, something where people can be vulnerable. I know for myself on off campus, it was extremely satisfying to see Garrett talking about Kierkegaard. Like, what? That's not what I would expect from a hockey player. I also feel like it's important to talk about Tate McRae, because while we have book talk and the literary and now the film aspect of hockey excitement, we also have one of the biggest pop stars in the world, literally on a cover of her album, like So Close to What, in goalie pads. And then when I saw the music video for Greedy and she's on a Zamboni dancing in arena, like I could not believe it. I never in my wildest dreams thought that like a pop girly would be doing something for hockey. And I feel like it makes it more accessible. It doesn't make it so scary. So I think that those avenues, these like pop culture, like lowest common denominator references are actually the best publicity that Hockey Canada, hockey in general, could have ever asked for.
1: Yeah, for sure. Steve, very quickly, you know, we've mentioned how pop culture is embracing hockey. And you did say that hockey being sort of anti-individualistic, how are they embracing pop culture, or are they? You know, there's this sort of meme on TikTok about the hockey arena being a boy aquarium, a place for, you know, the fans to watch the little fishies, the hot little fishies. So are they embracing it?
0: I'm not totally sure that they are, but they're certainly embracing the rising salary cap. You know, they're all making money, and that comes from rising TV deals. And I it's funny, they don't seem to like individualism and attention, but they like everything that comes with it, mm-hmm. right? Oh, we don't want to sign in this market because it's too much attention, but also please give me a raise and I would like to make $15 million. Like there's a lot of talking out of both sides of their mouth. I do think it's changing at the junior hockey level. Players have a little bit more flash. They have a little bit more style. They're a little bit more outgoing. These things take time. And it's been really fun watching hockey kind of grow in the cultural lexicon. And that's led by Canadians. Like Canadians, I think, creatively have always punched above their weight. And Canadians like stories about hockey. So it's just been this naturally occurring thing.
1: Well, it's been great having this conversation with you both. Really appreciate you taking the time.
2: Thank you.
0: Thank you.
1: Steve Dangle Glynn is a hockey personality. You can find him on YouTube at Steve Dangle. He was here in Toronto. And Jillian McKercher is a filmmaker. Her most recent feature film is Lucky Star. We reached her in Calgary. And you can watch Off Campus on Prime Video right now.

Emil Niazi, this is Commotion. I'm sitting in for Elamine Abdel-Mahmoud. After 5 seasons, Hacks is coming to an end. If you're unfamiliar, it's a comedy drama that follows the relationship between 2 friends and creative partners, Deborah Vance.

0: Okay, let's return to my conversation with Aisha Musa. And Aisha, you are living in exile now. I wonder your thoughts on the way people around the world are reacting to this wave of Sudanese people who have been forced from their homes. I know you wanted to talk, for example, about young Sudanese students in the UK and the difficulties they are having in getting visas.
1: Over the years, they have these strong ties with the British government. We call it Great Britain all the time. And regardless of what we think of the ties, the old ties with Britain, we respect this country and we respect the fact that all our elites and people who had the first high education went to Britain and they come back as people who really done quite a lot to the country. And all the first generations were educated in Britain, actually. Up to our level, we all went to Britain for education and we came back and we were very happy with what we have achieved. So you can imagine what kind of shock we all had when we read about the Home Secretary, UK Home Secretary Shabana Mahmood. Was very hard on us. It was really hard on us to hear that this announcement about the emergency brake on study visas for students from Sudan and other four countries, I think, another four countries. And at the time, she was afraid. She says that all these are, in fact, all they will turn into asylum seekers. Even if they will turn into asylum seekers at the time when Sudan is passing through this war, which has been described as the most vicious war and humanitarian status that the Sudan has gone through, not just Sudan, that the whole world has faced recently. Mm. Yani, isn't it the wrong time to announce such a thing? This is not what we would expect from Great Britain.
0: Aisha, we started this conversation talking about the devastation of 3 years of conflict. Do you see a way in which it comes to an end soon? Do you think that peace is possible in the short term?
1: Actually, a lot of things has got to be done if it is to stop. I mean, people speak about stopping the war. As I said, nobody from outside, I mean, there are these negotiations that the group of four and of five and all that never include women, let alone any other groups that, you know, or youth. Okay, they do not even have the young people who are the source of this revolution that has resulted in this catastrophe. So how are you going to negotiate what to do to someone without asking them what they think? I mean, women have never been invited to such negotiations. And the women groups also are totally neglected and left out of all these invitations to them. We have got a whole roadmap of what we should do. And it kind of culminates into, number one, the war has got to stop somehow. Of course, if it doesn't stop, then we have to have a long-term ceasefire. And civilians have got to get together in one round table, round that includes everything. We have a list of all the people that should be invited, not people in names, but in geographical places and who represent, as I was saying, professionals and ordinary people, the stakeholders, the real stakeholders, the young people, the women, the disabled, everybody in the country. Why? Because we want these people to be the first start of forming something like the People's Council or a parliament, a parliament. This parliament's work should have two jobs. Job number one is to eliminate the army, the armed forces from the civil forces. The army should go to where they belong and they should do the jobs that they are created to do. And the civilians should take care of themselves and should start preparing for public elections.

0: and representation of all kinds of people that are there. Because now this is what it is all about, is that everyone is saying that only those are working, but we are not invited, we are not included. So we want to include everybody in this fight for stopping the war, that if we want this war to stop and this country to be rebuilt, we have to go back. Government and the international community should help all the Sudanese who are now treated so unkindly by some of the friendly and the neighboring governments that they have gone to. People who are in camps outside are finding life a tormented kind of life. They cannot live there. They are all destined to become sick and die eventually. Starvation and no medical help. And no, of course, we did not even speak about education now. Education now is a luxury. And so the international community can help in these aspects. Bettering the help, humanitarian help, and helping Sudanese in their refugee camps and in their places which are less than dignified places to live in, to live a dignified life until they come back home, and they can help in the reconstruction of infrastructure in the country, and they can help with educational program, temporary educational program for the 19,000 child who are out of schools for 3 or now 4 years. 33 million needed humanitarian aid, and 7.3 million are women of reproductive age who are now just roaming around in these camps and trying to help in temporary kitchens and things like that, and with no jobs or anything to do. And 12 million are at the risk of gender-based violence. And when we say gender-based violence, we mean rape and sexual assaults and all these terrible things that are happening to the women all around the world. 1.1 million are pregnant women. And all of these are exposed to sexual violence, rape, kidnapping, child marriages, severe shortage of hygiene products, and millions are still displaced from their homes.
1: 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You'll find more in-depth conversations on the interview wherever you get your BBC podcasts, including episodes with Google CEO Sundar Pichai and Antonio Guterres, Secretary General of the United Nations, plus many others. Until the next time, bye for now.
2: From the BBC, that was The Interview. I'm Saroja Coelho. CBC News is next.

0: Good morning. It's 5 minutes before 6 o'clock here on CBC Radio 1. I'm Khalil Akhtar, your host here on Information Morning. It's a Friday, Matt Tunnicliffe. Bundled up this morning, got out there, and
1: yep.
0: It's okay.
1: It's okay. It's the last working day of May.
0: It doesn't feel quite like it, like, but June around the corner.
1: I'm going to posit a theory that mm-hmm. May is the month that goes by the fastest. Even though it's 31 days in it.
0: Do you find?
1: Yeah. I mean, February, there's only 28 days, but, you know, February days can be long and hard and a grind. Mm-hmm. And summer days, summer nights feel longer because there's more stuff happens in the summer. But May, it goes by the quickest.
0: Yeah.
1: Because you forget it's there. Yeah. I don't know. That's the theory I'm working on. It's my theory of the day.
0: Yeah. I'll wait for your... novella on your book,
1: knock that off between 6 o'clock news. Exactly.
0: Yeah, exactly. Thanks very much, Matt. Well, we will talk about the weather forecast in just a few minutes. Let's talk about the news first. Sarah Traynor, good morning.
2: Good morning. New details show the Department of Social Development had plenty of warning before a 16-year-old previously in their care died of an overdose. That's according to an Advocate investigation, which found police, educators, healthcare workers, and others contacted the department 15 times to report concerns for his safety before he died. The Supreme Court of Canada will allow private industrial forest land to remain off limits from a major First Nations title claim for ownership. Yesterday, the court refused to hear an appeal of an earlier ruling to that effect. Meanwhile, the top court will weigh in on whether closing two courthouses in New Brunswick violated language rights. A group of mayors challenged the province's decision to close the Acadian Peninsula courthouses. I'll have more on these and other stories coming up in the news.
0: Thanks very much, Sarah. Coming up also on the show, yes, the Energy and Utilities Board has approved a gas plant for rural Tantramar. The announcement was made yesterday after the board spent 8 days in hearings in February and March. NB Power's position has been that the 500-megawatt plant is critical to providing additional electrical capacity. Opponents have been concerned about the environmental and economic implications. Yves Gagnon is an engineering prof at UDM. He has been closely following this process and says, while he understands the concerns, there are important benefits to consider as well.
3: So essentially, this will allow NB Power to integrate some new capacity within technologies that they know very well and that is easy to integrate into the network, the grid of New Brunswick. Besides that, this new capacity will allow to integrate easier the renewable energy resources that we have here in New Brunswick. So essentially, while this project is based on fossil fuel, it is nonetheless a technology that is used throughout the world in terms of dispatchable capacity, and it allows a better and easier integration of renewable energy in energy portfolios.
0: We have reaction to that decision throughout the morning, this morning and throughout the morning. Matt Tunnicliffe bringing us the weather forecast.
1: Yeah, 5 degrees in Moncton, looking for just a high of 8 degrees today, 12 degrees below normal for this time of year. Mainly cloudy, chance of showers in the morning and skies beginning to clear in the afternoon, but northerly winds as well can make that 8 feel more like 5, 6 degrees? Not sure. Tonight down to 4 degrees, mainly cloudy, overnight chance of showers, and we do it again tomorrow, mainly cloudy, chance of showers, highs of 7 degrees on Saturday. It will hit double digits on Sunday with a high of 10.
0: All right. Thanks very much, Matt. Coming up in the next half hour, we will hear more on that EUB decision. And we'll also talk about Reach for the Top, that old CBC quiz show. It's still around. It's not on TV anymore, but it's coming to Moncton. We'll hear about it in the next half hour.
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7: This is World Report. Good morning, I'm John Northcott. We begin with developing news from the Middle East. U.S. officials are signaling a deal with Iran is close. Yet so far, no green light from the man in the Oval Office. An Iran semi-official Tasman news agency reports a deal has been neither finalized nor confirmed. The CBC's Willie Lowry is in Jerusalem. So, Willie, what's the latest on the talk of a deal?
8: John, it appears that a deal is close. U.S. sources confirmed yesterday that an agreement had been reached that would extend this fragile ceasefire for another 60 days, but President Donald Trump wanted a little more time to ruminate on it before signing it. Speaking at Joint Base Andrews, Vice President J.D. Vance seemed to push back on that notion.
9: We've already decimated their conventional military, and we're in a position where we could substantially set back their nuclear program, not just during the term of this president, but over the long term. That's a very, very good thing for the American people. So we're not there yet, but we're very close, and we're going to keep on working at it.
8: The broad contours of the deal center around the conflict ending and the Strait of Hormuz reopening. The two countries would then keep working over the coming months on the fate of Iran's enriched uranium and the country's nuclear program.
7: So, Willie, how is Israel responding to the possibility that a deal could be close?
8: A big question in all of these negotiations is whether it will include Lebanon or not. The Israeli military in recent days has significantly ramped up its operations there. Prime Minister Benjamin Netanyahu ordered the IDF to intensify its campaign in southern Lebanon. Israeli troops have crossed over the Litani River that cuts across much of southern Lebanon. And on Thursday, the Israeli military hit a Beirut suburb for the first time in several weeks. Israel has also intensified its operations in Gaza. Netanyahu ordered the military to take control of 70% of the territory. John, that's significantly more than was agreed upon in last October's ceasefire deal.
7: The CBC's Willie Lowry in Jerusalem. Thanks, Willie.
8: My pleasure.
7: At least two people are injured after a Russian drone struck an apartment building in Romania overnight. The drone hit a 10-story residential block in the city of Galați, which sits right near Romania's borders with Ukraine and Moldova. Romania's defense ministry says Russian drones have breached its airspace 47 times during the war in Ukraine. But this is the first time a drone has actually hit a densely populated area and caused injuries. American Stephen Evelyn lives in the city and calls the strike a deliberate provocation.
10: I don't believe this was an accident. This has happened too many times for the Russians to be doing this by accident. Either that or they're highly incompetent at waging war. But NATO needs to do something about this.
7: Romania says there was no real opportunity to shoot down the drone. A court in Nairobi is temporarily suspending a controversial U.S. plan to set up an Ebola quarantine facility in Kenya. The High Court ruled this morning that a legal challenge against the project must be heard first. The Trump administration wants to isolate exposed Americans in a third country rather than bringing them home if they develop symptoms. Meanwhile, health workers in the Democratic Republic of Congo are facing massive challenges as they fight to contain the spreading virus. Chris Hope-Chenringer has more from Kinshasa.
11: The sound of ambulance sirens carrying Ebola victims has become very familiar in Ituri province in the northeast of the Democratic Republic of Congo. Health workers have stepped up efforts to contain the outbreak, but they face challenges like insecurity and community mistrust. Mugisa Kisembo is one of the skeptical locals.
12: Ebola haiko. Kwa sababu gani mimi nasema Ebola haiko?
13: I don't believe Ebola exists because we have seen people going to the hospital with ailments like a headache or fever, only to end up dying there. The doctors later declared that they died of Ebola. To me, that suggests that every illness is now being labeled as Ebola.
11: DRC Minister of Communication Patrick Muyaya is urging the public to avoid believing rumors about the disease.
14: We are going to make sure we give the right information on national television on a daily basis, but we are also calling upon journalists, communicators, and social media influencers to relay information about the Ebola outbreak.
11: Relatives of an Ebola victim recently attacked a health facility in Ituri after being denied access to the body. Authorities say medical professionals must bury Ebola victims because the bodies are highly infectious. Another point of frustration in an already skeptical community. Chris Ochamringa for CBC News, Kinshasa.
7: Former U.S. Attorney General Pam Bondi is scheduled to appear before a congressional committee in a few hours. Unlike her last appearance in February, when she was still the nation's top prosecutor, there will be no cameras allowed inside the room, but survivors of sex offender Jeffrey Epstein plan to be on Capitol Hill just the same to push for answers. CBC's Katie Nicholson has more from Washington.
15: So we're hoping to get a lot of information from Bondi if she's willing to speak.
16: Charlene Rochard won't be allowed in the hearing room, but the Canadian Epstein survivor will be waiting for answers outside.
15: We're just basically asking for truth, accountability, and some meaningful action, clear answers, and some transparency about the redaction process.
16: U.S. President Donald Trump dismissed Pam Bondi from her role as Attorney General in April. Bondi had been subpoenaed to appear under oath before the House Oversight Committee. But justice officials argued that was moot because she was no longer in the job. Instead, Bondi is appearing before the committee behind closed doors for a transcribed interview.
17: Attorney General Bondi,
18: no, can I finish my answer?
16: At Bondi's last congressional hearing in February, a Democratic representative asked her to turn around and apologize to the Epstein survivors behind her. Bondi refused.
19: Mr. Chairman, the gentlelady's reclaimed
18: her time. I'm not going to get in the gutter for her theatrics.
15: It felt like I was a little kid again, just asking for somebody to acknowledge me.
16: This morning, Rochard and other survivors will have dozens of volumes of the Epstein files with them on Capitol Hill, with potential investigative leads marked inside.
15: We are there for, I guess, a reminder of what actually needs to be done.
16: But they aren't guaranteed any answers, and the former attorney general won't be under oath. Katie Nicholson, CBC News, Washington.
7: The Saskatchewan legislature is undergoing some long overdue renovations. Right now, male politicians have a private washroom with multiple stalls and urinals, but female MLAs have to share just one single stall. The CBC's Colleen Silverthorne has the story.
20: It's 2026. It's been a long time. I mean, we've had a female member. The first one was, in 1919.
21: Iris Lang has worked at Saskatchewan's legislative building for 41 years. As clerk of the assembly, she's watched the number of women elected as MLAs grow. But their bathroom space has stayed the same. One stall for everyone to share.
20: There has been a need, and now there's more and more women, and it's just equitable.
21: Long overdue, a new bathroom is nearly complete for female MLAs, with multiple stalls and a family change room. It's retaining the legislature's charm, complete with an oak fireplace and soaring windows. NDP MLA Kim Breckner says it's about time. She has a five-month-old who she brought to work this week, since MLAs don't get maternity leave, and she's not alone.
22: There's a lot of instances where we're going to have to bring our babies, and to see that kind of level of we want you here, we're going to make these facilities available to you. It makes this a whole lot easier.
21: As for Lang, the new bathroom is in her old office. She pushed to get the project done and helped get the money, $200,000, approved. Lang plans to retire in 2 years and says it'll be a great legacy to leave behind. Colleen Silverthorne, CBC News, Regina.
23: P-H-I-L-E-P-I-T-T-A, Philippita.
24: That is correct.
23: Thank you.
7: 14-year-old Shrey Parikh of California is the new National Spelling Bee King. This after a dramatic one-on-one round, forcing the competition into a high-stakes 90-second rapid-fire spell-off until...
25: Shrey, during the spell-off, you correctly spelled a total of 32 words.
7: And the official winning word, bromocryptine. That's B-R-O-M. Well, you get the picture. Parikh takes home a giant trophy and a cool $52,000 in CASH. Oh! And that is the national and international news. From World Report, I'm John Northcott. This is CBC NEW.

Good morning. I'm Khalil Akhtar. Welcome to Information Morning for this Friday morning. It's May 29th. Up ahead on the show today, it's been approved. The Energy and Utilities Board has given the green light to proceed with the controversial gas and diesel plant in rural Tantramar. We'll be hearing reaction from both sides this morning, starting with UTM professor Yves Gagnon from the Engineering Department next. Also ahead, remember the CBC quiz show Reach for the Top? It's the show's 60th anniversary, and Moncton is hosting a national high school quiz tournament this weekend. We'll hear more after the 6:30 news.

0: First up, a look at news headlines on this Friday morning. Sarah Traynor, hello.
1: Good morning. New details show the Department of Social Development had plenty of warning before a 16-year-old previously in their care died of an overdose. That's according to an investigation by New Brunswick's Child and Youth Advocate. The report from Kelly Lamrock found police, educators, healthcare workers, and others contacted the department 15 times to report concerns before he died. Lamrock says those warnings were all dismissed. The Green MLA for the Tantramar region says she's not happy with the decision by the Energy and Utilities Board to approve a proposed gas plant in her area. Megan Mitten says the fight against it isn't over. And Canada's top court will hear a case alleging the New Brunswick government violated language rights when it closed two courthouses. The case stems from closures of courts in Carriquette and Tracadie. I'll have more on these and other stories coming up in the news.
0: Thanks very much, Sarah. Sarah Traynor there on the news desk. And Matt Tunnicliffe, how are things looking weather-wise?
2: Cool day on the way. Pretty much a dry day, but we'll get there in a second. 5 degrees right now in Moncton, looking for a high of 8 degrees in the southeast. Maybe a little bit warmer in northern New Brunswick today, but mainly cloudy. Chance of showers in the morning from fog patches. Skies beginning to clear in the afternoon. In fact, you can see it's mostly cloudy out there. You can see a little bit of a break in the clouds, so that will start to clear throughout the day. Tonight, though, back to mainly cloudy overnight. Chance of showers, fog patches, lows of 4 degrees. We have northerly winds as well, which make things cooler as well. And then tomorrow, mainly cloudy, chance of showers, morning fog patches, 7 degrees is your high. It's a full 13 degrees below normal for this time of year. Mainly cloudy, double digits, just a high of 10 on Sunday, Khalil.
0: All right, thanks very much, Matt. It is 13 minutes now after 6 o'clock here on CBC Radio 1. A reaction to the announcement by the Energy and Utilities Board to proceed with the gas and diesel plant in rural Tantramar has been mixed. Many in the region are concerned about the environmental damage the 500-megawatt plant could bring. There's also concern there could be health and economic implications down the road. But others have optimism about what might be achieved by moving ahead with the proposed project. Yves Gagnon is an engineering professor at U2M who has been following the proposed project. CBC reporter Caitlin Beliveau spoke with him and began by asking for his reaction to that announcement.
3: I thought in that process that both decisions would have been positive for New Brunswick, whether it would be accepted or rejected. We have an accepted position by the commission. So essentially, this will allow NB Power to integrate some new capacity within technologies that they know very well and that is easy to integrate into the network, the grid of New Brunswick. Besides that, this new capacity will allow to integrate easier the renewable energy resources that we have here in New Brunswick. So essentially, while this project is based on fossil fuel, it is nonetheless a technology that is used throughout the world in terms of dispatchable capacity, and it allows a better and easier integration of renewable energy in energy portfolios.
4: So you think it's nonetheless a win for NB Power?
3: Yes, I think so, because NB Power has a lot on its plate right now, not only in governance, as we've seen with the report from the three experts, but also technical challenges. There are refurbishment of MacTechWAC, the operation of Pointe LePreau, which is very deficient. Beldune, to transform Beldune, transmission capacity projects. So NB Power has a lot on its plate. So by having this partnership with an established company that operates this type of plants elsewhere in North America, then it will not be a distraction for NB Power, and they will be able to concentrate on their current active projects to increase and improve the network in the electricity sector here in New Brunswick. Mm.
4: A lot of controversy, a lot of people oppose. What, if we look past that into the future, what does it mean for the future for ratepayers in New Brunswick?
3: Yeah, well, essentially, what was interesting in this process is that there was quite a big social implication, community implication in this project. Not more in the southeast of New Brunswick, but nonetheless, we've seen many communities get together and participate in this process. So this is positive. It shows in New Brunswick that people are concerned about the energy sector. They're concerned about electricity, not only electricity rates, but how electricity is generated, how electricity is supplied. So the message, I think, was very clear for NB Power, but also for the government of New Brunswick, that the people of New Brunswick and the communities of New Brunswick, they want to have a modern grid, they want to have a modern utility that uses current and forward-thinking technologies based on renewable energy, demand-side management, energy efficiency, essentially all the elements that we see in what we call the energy transition. This message has been very clear in this process, and hopefully NB Power, but also the government of New Brunswick, will realize that in the future, New Brunswick needs to move towards a modernization of its electricity grid and move towards modern technology that is not greenhouse gas, without greenhouse gas emissions, and that our indigenous resources here, like the wind and the solar and the biomass.
4: And just finally, part of the decision that was read this afternoon sort of mentioned that this was approved despite failures by NB Power to present its case. Do you think there are any lessons to be learned by NB Power here?
3: Oh yes, for sure. The commission said that, if I heard correctly, that they will submit a report to NB Power to identify those deficiencies in the process, to ensure transparency and to ensure the completeness for the stakeholders to participate in the process. I think the process also showed, and it was part of this comment by the commission, I think, that there is an asymmetry in the resources available to stakeholders who participate in the process. We've got on one side NB Power with big pockets, a lot of money. They can pay hundreds of thousands of dollars to consultants, and you've got some NGOs or communities or municipalities that cannot hire those high-stake lawyers in Boston and then in Florida and wherever. And this I think was show the failure of the process, or weakness of the process, and hopefully the government will be receptive to that. They've named a new intervener for consumers, but I think they should go a little bit farther than that and maybe provide funding for organizations to be able to hire experts to represent them within this process of the EUB here in New Brunswick. And what the process has shown, for those who have followed it, is the energy sector is complex, but the process of the commission is quite complex. Also, the EU Energy and Utilities Board is quite complex also.
0: CBC reporter Caitlin Beliveau there, speaking with UDM engineering professor Yves Gagnon. We'll have more reaction to that EUB decision coming up in our 7 o'clock hour. Stay with us for more on that. It is coming up to 19 minutes now after 6 o'clock. Let's turn to business news now. Here's Megan Reed.
5: Good morning. Canada's big six banks, we're talking BMO, TD, CIBC, RBC, National Bank, and Scotiabank, made a ton of money in the second quarter, beating analysts' expectations, with all but the CIBC raising dividends. Said bank stocks are up 16% on the year, doubling

0: Director at Baskin Wealth Management.
1: This is probably just a pause that refreshes. The question that everybody has now, of course, is A, are we at peak earnings for banks? Is this the best it's going to get? And what happens to the macro going forward? And B, do the banks deserve to trade at a higher valuation than they have in the past? No question, banks are trading at higher valuations than historically speaking. But hello, we're in a pretty good stock market, a bull market, decent enough economy, and we've seen a lot of banks lower their provision for loan losses.
0: So pretty much a Goldilocks scenario for the banks. As for the rest of the year, Schwartz says Canadian banks are expected to report double-digit earnings for both 2026 and 2027. Well, some good news for people looking for a place to rent. Prices are down and vacancies are on the way up across the country, meaning finding a place is a lot easier than it has been in the last few years. But it gets even better. A new report from Rentals.ca shows that 1 in 5 landlords are now offering incentives to sweeten the deal. Giacomo Lattice is with Rentals.ca.
2: That's typically the first thing they attempt before they bring down the prices, but we've kind of moved past that where now it's both. So what we're seeing right now is rental incentives are increasing. We saw in Q1 of 2026, 66% of projects have offering some sort of incentives in the GTHA, and they include a variety of things such as cash movement bonuses, 3 months of rent. And in fact, it's moved on from just 1 month free rent, where we're now seeing 47% of projects in the GTHA offering 2 months of free rent.
0: Lattice has even seen an increase in properties offering 3 months of free rent. His advice, ask about incentives before signing on the dotted line. And finally,

0: Can't even speak.
1: People are doing a lot more than whispering Drake's name. The Toronto rapper is breaking Billboard records left and right with the release of his three latest albums, Iceman, Habibti, and Maid of Honor. Drizzy surpassed Justin Bieber and Taylor Swift for the most ever number one hits on the Canadian Hot 100 with his song about a woman named Janice who talks too much, while beating both Swift and Celine Dion for the most number ones ever on the Canadian album charts with the release of Iceman. And if this isn't enough, it all happened in the same week Drizzy broke Michael Jackson's record for the most number ones in the U.S. For CBC Radio, I'm Megan Reed.
0: Hey, I'm doing my big one. You doing a little one. What kind of man are you? A middle one.
2: Thanks very much, Megan. More business news online, cbc.ca/business. 22 minutes now after 6 o'clock. Well, if you've ever suffered from writer's block, you know how incredibly hard it is at times to find inspiration for even one or two sentences. Now, imagine having to come up with a full song at a famous artist's request. To think that songwriters can do that while managing the pressures of creating a hit song, one can't help but feel awestruck by their brilliance. In this edition of Rearview Mirror, Rich Turfry talks about the songwriter who did just that for the late, great Glen Campbell and the music legend who considers it the best song ever written.
3: Early in his career, Glen Campbell worked as a hired gun session musician, most notably touring with the Beach Boys and recording guitar parts for their Pet Sounds album, widely regarded as one of pop music's masterpieces. His big breakthrough as a recording artist was with the song By the Time I Get to Phoenix, which went to number 2 on the Billboard Country chart and was a top 10 hit on the pop charts in Canada.
4: By the time I get to Phoenix, she'll be rising.
3: Anxious to follow up the success of By the Time I Get to Phoenix, Campbell called Jimmy Webb, who wrote the song, and asked him for another place-based song. Webb went right to work. Reflecting on his travels, he remembered driving along a desolate stretch of highway running through Oklahoma, where he saw a lineman perched atop a telephone pole, miles from civilization in any direction, speaking into his handset. Webb imagined that the lineman was speaking to his girlfriend and began to write, changing his location from Oklahoma to Wichita, Kansas. Within a few hours of receiving the call from Glen Campbell, Webb delivered to him a demo of what he considered to be an unfinished song. A few weeks later, Webb bumped into Campbell and

0: having not heard any updates, said, "I guess he didn't like that song I sent." Campbell said, "Oh no, I loved it. We recorded it." To which Webb replied, "But what I sent wasn't done." Campbell said, "It's done now." Another 2 weeks or so later, Glenn Campbell stopped by Jimmy Webb's house. During the visit, Webb showed Campbell his Gulbranson church organ. Webb's father was a minister and in his youth played an organ just like it during his father's services. The Gulbranson was pre-synthesizer technology, but was decked out with all the bells and whistles. When Webb demonstrated what he called its satellite effect, it evoked the sound of a signal being transmitted through wires. Campbell lit up and said he wanted to add the sound to his new recording. On the spot, he made a call and hired a truck to load up the organ and have it delivered to the studio, where Webb later recorded the perfect finishing touch for the song. The finished product delivered exactly what Campbell wanted. It was a huge hit, reaching number 3 on the charts in the U.S. and number 1 in Canada. An instant classic, the song was covered by countless legendary musicians from the widest range of backgrounds. We reached out to Jimmy Webb's team to ask about his favorite covers. He cites Ray Charles' rendition, Billy Joel's, Guns N' Roses, and James Taylor's, for which Taylor was nominated for a Grammy. He's particularly fond of the version recorded by Flea and Nick Cave for Flea's 2026 album, Honora.
1: I am a lineman for the county.
0: Here's the song widely regarded as a pop masterpiece and named by none other than Bob Dylan as the greatest song ever written. Composed by the great Jimmy Webb, this is Wichita Lineman by Glenn Campbell on Rearview Mirror.

0: Glenn Campbell with a classic there. That's Wichita Lineman. Thanks to Richard Fry for that story. He's the host of Drive on CBC Music. You can hear Drive across Canada weekdays from 3 to 6. It is 29 minutes now after 6 o'clock, and coming up in the next half hour, we're going to talk about Reach for the Top. It's coming to Moncton. They're hosting a national high school quiz tournament this weekend. It's the show's 60th anniversary, and we'll talk about it in the next half hour. The news is next.
1: Good morning. I'm Sarah Traynor, and this is the CBC New Brunswick News. It's 6:30. The Energy and Utilities Board has issued a decision on the future of a proposed gas plant in the Tantramar area. Despite pushback from local residents and politicians, the plant has been given regulatory approval. The EUB held hearings earlier this year to determine the prudence of the controversial plant and how it will impact NB Power ratepayers. NB Power argues it needs the new generator to meet demand and avoid rolling blackouts in the province as early as 2028. But nearby residents, as well as clean energy advocates, don't want to see the plant built at all. Mo Qureshi is the Director of Climate Research and Policy for the Conservation Council of New Brunswick. He says he's disappointed with this decision.
2: We believe New Brunswickers deserve an energy system that is affordable, reliable, and sustainable. This kind of project is locking New Brunswick into decades of fossil fuel dependence. We know alternatives exist. We know we have capacity issues. And the NB Power comprehensive review kind of showed that the status quo isn't working here in New Brunswick. And it seems like we're going to continue with the status quo for a little while.
1: The EUB's decision can be changed or overturned by the Premier's office within a 30-day window, and opponents of the project can apply for a judicial review through New Brunswick's Court of Appeal within 60 days of the decision. New details show the Department of Social Development had plenty of warning before a 16-year-old previously in their care died of an overdose. That's according to an investigation by New Brunswick's Child and Youth Advocate. The report from Kelly Lamrock found police, educators, healthcare workers, and others contacted the department 15 times to report concerns before he died. Lamrock says those warnings were all dismissed.
3: The family is couch surfing. But couch surfing at least shows the parent is involved, so it should be screened out. Family is homeless, but the caller does not know how long they'll be homeless. There are reports that Bobby is using fentanyl with his parent, but the caller didn't tell us how they knew that, so we screened the call out. Call after call is screened out.
1: Lamrock says there are more children and teenagers in the same position today, and he's calling for change. The Minister of Social Development has not committed to his recommendations. The Supreme Court has refused to hear an appeal of a major New Brunswick case involving Indigenous land. Last year, New Brunswick's Court of Appeal removed private industrial forest land from a Wolastoqway title claim, saying the First Nations could seek compensation for the land but could not claim ownership. By refusing to hear the case, the Supreme Court is allowing that decision to stand. Green leader David Kuhn says it contradicts a BC title claim rule that does apply to private land.
4: That means the law is different for people depending on where they live, and that can't stand. So presumably they're waiting for the Cowichan case to make it to the Supreme Court, and they will hear that and then render a decision that will have an impact on everyone.
1: In a statement, the six chiefs said their fight will continue and the Supreme Court will eventually have to clarify how title applies to private land. The Supreme Court, meanwhile, will weigh in on whether closing two courthouses in New Brunswick violated language rights. A group of mayors challenged the province's decision to close the Acadian Peninsula courthouses. As Shane McGee reports, one of the mayors is pleased the top court will hear their case.
5: It's a small victory this morning.
6: Bernard Herriot is mayor of Caraquet, one of the communities in northeast New Brunswick where the Higgs government closed a courthouse in 2022. He's chair of a mayor's group that's gone to court challenging the decision.
5: The problem that we have here is that they have blown up the only judicial unit that operates in French.
6: The closure led to some job losses and cases being heard about 60 kilometers away in Bathurst, adding more travel time for those facing charges and victims, but also more time on the road for officers. The mayor's group won an initial victory in 2024 when a judge directed the province to reconsider the closures. But the Court of Appeal overturned that decision last year. The mayor's turned to the Supreme Court. The top court only hears a small number of cases touching on issues of national importance. Thériault says that makes the decision Thursday to hear the case a win for the mayor's. Even so, he hopes the province will settle without having to continue the appeal.
5: We want our services back.
6: Justice Minister Rob McKee didn't provide an interview, but in an emailed statement said the province remains open to resolving the issue outside court. No date has been set for the appeal to be heard. Shane McGee, CBC News, Moncton.
1: And WorkSafe NB has confirmed an arborist died Wednesday on the job in Mactaquac. Officials say the individual with Heartwood Tree Care was electrocuted while climbing a utility pole. NB Power says the individual was found deceased after coming into contact with energized equipment. The worker was not employed or contracted by NB Power. NB Power says the RCMP is investigating the circumstances surrounding the incident. And that's the CBC News for New Brunswick.
0: Thanks very much, Sarah. Sarah Traynor there on the news desk for us on this Friday morning. Matt Tunnicliffe, it is going to be a cool weekend.
7: Yes, very cool weekend. 5 degrees right now in Moncton, 6 degrees in Bathurst, mostly cloudy to cloudy skies across the region and northerly winds as well, which make things feel a little even cooler than that. 8 degrees is all we're looking for today in the south, maybe a tiny bit warmer in the north. A chance of showers in the morning. Clearing skies though, so we may see the sun for a little bit, but wind becoming north. 20 gusting to 40 this morning. Tonight down to 4 degrees, 30% chance of shower, so not too bad, but clouding over again. And then much the same tomorrow. 30% chance of showers in the morning, mix of sun and cloud, highs of just 7 degrees, 13 degrees below normal for this time of year. 1 degree is your low on Saturday night. Sunday, we go up double digits, 10 degrees and cloudy, and then up to 15 on Monday, which sounds nice, but still 5 degrees below normal. So still no 20-degree weather on the long-term forecast yet. So June, do your thing. That's all I can say. But Khalil,
0: yeah,
7: we've been waiting for it. Today, sunset. 9 p.m.
0: We've hit the mark.
7: We've hit it.
0: All right.
7: Yeah.
0: Well, we still got June to go. What part of June anyway?
7: We got 3 weeks till the solstice. So
0: it's going to get longer and longer. For now, anyway. Thanks very much, Matt. 23 minutes now before 7 o'clock. And let's turn to sports now. John Hancock, hello.
8: Happy Friday, Khalil.
0: Happy Friday to you as well. And you're starting with the World Men's Hockey and Canada's shutout win over the defending champion, the U.S.,
8: 4-0 the final. Yeah. Jet Greaves stopped 34 shots. He looked outstanding in net. And Captain Macklin Celebrini opened the scoring late in the first period. Connor Brown also scored. A couple of empty net goals put it away. Sidney Crosby and Dylan Holloway. And the sudden death quarterfinal goes to Canada. Jet Greaves on the rivalry with the Americans.
9: Yeah, I mean, it's one of the best rivalries that we have in hockey, and it's a privilege to be able to play these games against such a good team like that. I mean, we know how many great players they have, and it's fun to be in these moments and to come out on the right side of it. I think we're excited about where we're at. I think we know there's a lot of work left. There's a lot of great teams in this tournament, but we're excited about the opportunity, and I feel like we're making steps in the right direction.
8: Canada will play Finland in Saturday's semis, 3 o'clock Atlantic, while host Switzerland will play Norway. Finland beat Czechia yesterday 4-1 to advance. Norway shut out Latvia 2-0, and the Swiss beat Sweden 3-1. Montreal Canadiens will be trying to keep the Eastern Conference series going with a win in Raleigh tonight. Carolina up 3-1. Montreal coach Martin Saint-Louis.
10: I don't think we've stopped and worried about everything that was talked about us even today. You know, I don't think we really care what people say about us. We've gotten better every year without worrying what people think we should be or not be. And that, to me, that's just the noise. We don't worry about the noise. We just, you know, we wake up every day trying to win the day, you know, and that's what we're going to try to do.
8: Vegas waits for a winner from that series. Four-time Stanley Cup champion Claude Lemieux has died at 60. Authorities in Florida say he took his own life. Lemieux was the Montreal Canadiens torchbearer prior to Game 3 at the Bell Center. in the conference final against Carolina. He won the Conn Smythe Trophy as playoff MVP with New Jersey, helping them win their first Stanley Cup in 1995. He won two cups with New Jersey, another with Montreal, and a fourth one with Colorado. Everett Silvertips plays Chicoutimi tonight in a Memorial Cup semifinal. Winner faces the Kitchener Rangers in the final on Sunday night, 8 o'clock Atlantic. Toronto Marlies are at Wilkes-Barre Scranton tonight for Game 2 of the AHL Calder Cup Eastern Conference Final. Toronto up 1-0. NBA playoffs, the Western Conference Final will be going the distance. Victor Wembanyama, 28 points, 10 rebounds, 3 blocks. San Antonio over Oklahoma City, 118-91. Shai Gilgeous-Alexander held to 15 points, still a team high for the Thunder, who will host Game 7 Saturday night. In the WNBA, Veronica Burton scored 25 points, leading the Golden State Valkyries to a 90-88 win over Caitlin Clark and Indiana Fever. Clark finished with 16 points. And Azzie Fudd scored 22 in her first WNBA start, helping the Dallas Wings beat Las Vegas Aces 95-87. Toronto Tempo, sitting at 4-4, will host Seattle Saturday afternoon at the Coca-Cola Coliseum. In the Canadian Elite Basketball League, Calgary remains winless, the Surge losing their fourth straight, 106-104 to Scarborough. Brampton beat Montreal 82-80. Blue Jays opened a series in Baltimore and took the opener. Yohendrik Pinyango drew a bases-loaded walk in the eighth inning to bring home the winning run, 2-1 the final over the Orioles. Andrés Giménez hit a home run earlier off former teammate Chris Bassett. Jeff Hoffman won it in relief. Louis Varland got the final four outs for his eighth save. Jays haven't announced their starter for the second game tonight. They've won 7 of their last 9. Red Sox beaten by Atlanta in another game. No New Brunswick senior baseball until Sunday. And the Moncton Mets will host the Fredericton Royals in a single game at 4 o'clock on Sunday. And at the French Open, Canadian Felix Auger-Aliassime, along with another Canadian, Victorian Mboko, both came back from a set down to win their second round matches. Ninth-seeded Mboko beat Katerina Sinikova of Czechia 5-7, 6-4, 6-2, while Aliassime, the men's fourth seed, won 4-6, 6-love, 7-5, 6-1 over Argentina's Roman Andres Barrochaga. And Yannick Sinner, the top men's seed, is out, struggling with dizziness and cramps from the heat. He was a serve away from winning the match in straight sets, but eventually lost in 5 to 56th-ranked Juan Manuel Cerundolo of Argentina. Bit of a shocker there. And there you go. I hope you have a good weekend.
0: Thanks very much, John.
8: All right. Bye-bye.
0: John Hancock there on the sports desk for us on this Friday morning, 18 minutes now before 7. This is Information Morning. I'm your host, Khalil Akhtar.

0: Well, people of a certain age will remember that popular 1960s CBC program, Reach for the Top, marks its 60th year this weekend. It's no longer on TV, but the quiz show has found new life in high school auditoriums. This weekend, Moncton will hold the Reach for the Top national competition. Students from across the country will have a chance to test their knowledge. Senior students will compete at Bernice McNaughton High School. The juniors will be at Wabanaki School. Ryan Vickers is the current host of Reach for the Top. Yesterday, he spoke with CBC's Vanessa Vandervalk. Here's some of their conversation.
1: Ryan, for those unfamiliar, I wonder if you can fill us in a little bit on how Reach for the Top works.
2: Yeah, Reach for the Top, the best way to consider it is like Jeopardy for grades 7 to 12 students across Canada. And there's four players on one side for one school and four players on the other side for the other school. And the idea is you hear a question, you buzz in when you think you know the answer. If you get it right, you get points. And that's kind of what it distills down to. So it's basically Quiz Bowl that way.
1: I gotcha. And these questions kind of run the gamut, do they?
2: They 100% run the gamut. I always like to say it's between academic culture, pop culture, and high culture.
1: What do you think it is about Reach for the Top that it has endured now for 60 years?
2: I think it's that it appeals to everyone. Everyone can sit and play along and think, oh, I wonder what that capital city of, you know, Germany is, for example.
1: Yeah.
2: But it's a nice for students that might want to represent their school, but maybe not in the traditional athletic way. And they have a way to compete for the school that way. And it's the pursuit of knowledge as well. It's not only knowing it, but seeing if you can recall it just a little quicker than your opponents. And I think a lot of it too comes down to, for example, myself, I played in high school. I was a regional coordinator and I've been with the national organization for about 15 years now. And it's a lot of alumni that see the value in it and keep it going that way.
1: 60 years is a big deal. Is anything special being done to mark that anniversary?
2: Well, one of the things we're doing that's brand new for us is that we launched a junior division, which is grade 7 and 8, although there are some schools that play as low as grade 6, and that's their option to do so if they want to. And for the first time ever, the juniors who usually have done an online tournament are in person and the same weekend as the seniors. And we even have one school from Alberta who is sending both their junior and their senior school team because that's the division that they have grade-wise at their school.
1: Boy.
2: So it should be pretty fun that way. And I know there's a lot of juniors that are pretty excited. Some who have done the national championships before, but getting to be in person and meet one another is a pretty exciting time.
1: Yeah, this is a big deal, certainly. Everybody's coming to Moncton. So what does it take for these teams to qualify for the national tournament?
2: So the traditional structure is you would play in your area. So that could be, for example, just your school board or region or a county somewhere in Canada. If you do well, you get invited to a provincial championships. And then if you do well from there, you get a bid at the national championships. It does take some getting used to. We have had areas in the past where there's not a lot of teams, but we always make sure to invite them, even if they're the sole team from their province in a division. We're happy to have them. And we always encourage them, of course, to try to find other teams so they get to play along that way. So we have representatives from, if my math is correct, seven different provinces, and we have 23 teams between the seniors and the juniors coming to Moncton.
1: My goodness, that is a lot of students. And can you give us a sense of the schedule of events for the weekend?
2: Yeah.
1: It must be packed.
2: So the crew, shout out to Natasha Blanc and her crew at Bernice McNaughton, who's the host school for the senior division, and David Hackett and his crew at Wabanaki School, host for the junior division, and that crew there. And we're having some balance between the gameplay and the social activities. So the big day is on the Saturday. That's all the most of the round robin play takes place on that day. And then there'll be some spilling into Sunday. And then the junior final is on the stage, as we call it, at 11 a.m. on Sunday morning. And the senior final is at 1 p.m. And in amongst that, Friday night, we're spending a night at the museum. So we're going over to the museum in Moncton and get to do some exploring that way. And then there's a gala dinner and a social event on Saturday. And for those of your listeners who were at the tournament last year, I will reassure you, I will not be reprising the same song I sang at karaoke last year in Calgary. We can all be happy for that. So.
1: Would you care to feel less sane? What was it?
2: Yeah, I chose Wrecking Ball. That was not a great choice. And I like to tell people that, well, I tried out for Canadian Idol 20 years ago and I didn't get rejected. But in fact, I got rejected twice. So, I mean, it's all the punchline. You know, you got to have a good laugh at yourself, right? And I'm personally excited for Human Hungry Hippos. I don't know. I know the gist of what that is, but it's scooter boards and soft dodgeballs and, you know, just a lot of having fun. And part of this is getting to meet students from across the country that you otherwise wouldn't.
1: Human Hungry Hippos. Oh, I used to love that game. I'm very excited to find out what that might be.
2: Yeah, you and me both. So I'll get my gym equipment and my proper running shoes, of course, ready to go.
1: Wow. What do you hope that students take away from this experience, you know, beyond just the quiz itself?
2: Yeah, I hope they get to, there's a lot of connections with students across the country and friends they otherwise wouldn't have made. I was thrilled getting off the train a while back. I live about an hour north of Toronto nowadays. And someone recognized me from reach. And there's a young female male couple. And the female holds up the ring and she says, "We're engaged." And if memory serves, they met through reach. So not expecting that necessarily to happen.
1: Wow.
2: But it does fill me with a little warm feeling inside that we might have had a little something to do that. So I feel that a couple of the quizzes together stays together.
1: I would imagine over 60 years, there are a few reach marriages. I wouldn't be a bit surprised.
2: I would think so. I would think so. I'm sure they come out of the woodwork too. And the last few years, we've been traveling around for the Nationals. We had Calgary last year and then Ottawa the year before. And it's great to bring it to areas that otherwise may not be able to see the games live in person. Yeah. And continuing from there and just getting the kids to have some fun and something a little different in their daily lives.
1: We're certainly glad to have it in New Brunswick. I know there are some very committed teams in the province, some teams that you know, go to the Nationals pretty much every year. So it's exciting to have it here. Do you remember your own experience with your team? Yep.
2: I do. I was at a little school called Rothwell Osmark School, just west of Cornwall, Ontario, which unfortunately has now been closed for 10 years. I do have great memories of playing Reach, and it was my math teacher who said, "Do you want to take a half day off to go play trivia?" I'm like, "I'm sorry, is this like a game show?" He's like, "Yeah." And that game shows are my jam. Those who know me well that way. So it was always a good experience. We only made it to the semifinals of our region, which was great. I had a great, great experience and still in touch with some of my teammates. In fact, we like to joke that one of our years, it was three Ryans and a Kevin were on our team.
1: Oh my goodness.
2: We confused the other team, not intentionally, but that's the way it worked. But I lived vicariously through the players now. And every time we have this, I think there is good in our world, good in our country. And, you know, some of these people are probably going to be future leaders, right?
0: Ryan Vickers, the current host of Reach for the Top, Canada's game show for high school students. The National Senior Tournament is at Bernice McNaughton High School in Moncton this weekend. The juniors at Wabanaki School next door.

0: 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This is Information Morning.
1: There was a certain quality of 60s game show themes back in the day.
0: They knew how to do it.
1: Yes.
0: With all those, I don't know, horns and trumpets and so on.
1: Yeah, just the production value, just like it just screams 60s. It's great.
0: Really nice. Nice to talk about Reach for the Top. Ryan Vickers, incidentally, a Mount A grad. CHMA alumni.
1: CHMA alumni.
0: Yeah.
1: I know a few of those.
0: Don't we all around here. Let's talk about some music. Ben Kaplan coming to town, bringing his ramshackle folk act to the Tidenbore Ballroom Sunday night. Here's a song going back to 2018. This is What Love Can Heartbreak Allow.

0: Halifax's Ben Kaplan bringing his act to the Tide and Board Ballroom. He's in town on Sunday night. That's a tune called What Love Can Heartbreak Allow. It is 4 minutes now before the hour, and Tina Simkin with us now. Tina, hello.
1: Hello, good morning. Cold start to the weekend, that's yeah, for sure. And it's going to stay that way, but our temperatures should be climbing into the double digits for daytime highs, which, you know, is quite the accomplishment considering that this cold air overhead is going to stick around. Now, double digits by the end of the weekend. Until then, today and tomorrow, the temperatures are going to hold in the single digits. But if you do want some warmer weather in southeast New Brunswick, you just have to move a little bit further west. Central and northern New Brunswick should see double-digit temperatures this weekend, only because the winds will calm down there faster. So that means that the colder air is not continuing to be pulled in, and there will be a little bit more in the way of sunshine. So that's going to allow for the temperatures, even through the Acadian Peninsula, through Bathurst, Campbellton, Dalhousie, looks like temperatures over the course of the weekend are going to climb into the lower teens. So it's better. That's an improvement. Our average high should be around 20 for Moncton and 8 for the overnight low. And we're going to be lucky to hit our overnight low temperatures for daytime high. So that's a sign that it is unseasonably cool air. Scattered showers are in the forecast throughout the day today. I'm just looking at the radar. There seems to be a few showers, maybe off the coast, off of Shediac, and same as Bucktouche. And we've got more showers that are falling, say, from Chipman down towards St. John, and they're all pushing towards Moncton and southeast New Brunswick. So the showers are going to stay in the forecast throughout the day today under mostly cloudy skies. There could be a few breaks in the clouds from time to time, but the winds today will remind us that it is cool air overhead, and it's going to make the temperatures feel colder than what the thermometer is reading. 20 gusting up to 40 kilometers per hour from the north. So again, it has a bit of a bite to it. Then tonight, it stays mainly cloudy. Temperatures will drop down to around 4 degrees. There are showers in the forecast. The winds will stay northerly, 20 gusting up to 40 kilometers per hour, but they will become more northeasterly tomorrow. It's not going to help us out much in the temperature department. In fact, our temperatures as far as daytime highs may even drop a degree. So we're in the single digits, but upper single digits for daytime highs for today and tomorrow. But northern New Brunswick should break out into more sunshine by tomorrow afternoon, and that's going to allow for the temperatures to jump up to around 13 today, 15 for tomorrow. So it's warmer in the north than it will be in southern New Brunswick over the course of the weekend. And in fact, central and northern New Brunswick are going to be the warmest areas in the Maritimes all weekend long. This is a really cold air mass that's overhead, and there are reports and pictures of proof of snow in Cape Breton this morning.
0: No.
1: Yes, I'll send it along. Yep, Gillis Lake in Cape Breton, which is in Cape Breton County, close to Sydney, has snow on the vehicles early this morning at 5:45.
0: All right. Well, at least there's no shoveling involved. It'll all melt.
1: It will. It will. But it's still shocking at the end of May. And we're talking about the 1st of June on Monday. And it's cold.
0: Tina, thanks very much for this.
1: You're welcome. I'll send you the picture as proof.
0: Yeah. Tina Simkin, our CBC meteorologist here with us on this Friday morning. Coming up in the next half hour of the program, we're going to talk more about that controversial 500 megawatt gas and diesel plant in Tantramar, being built in rural Tantramar. That is the plan now with an EUB decision coming down this week to give regulatory approval for that plant to be built. We'll get reaction after World Report.
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4: 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As the war in Ukraine enters day 1,556, we'll talk to Russian dissident and former political prisoner in Russia, Vladimir Kara-Murza, about the situation on the ground in Kyiv and Moscow. Coming up on The Current.
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6: Good morning, I'm John Northcott. A dangerous security crisis is unfolding on Europe's eastern flank this morning. For the first time since the war began, an active Russian attack drone has flown deep into NATO territory and slammed into a civilian apartment building. The overnight blast injured at least two people in the Romanian border city of Galați, forcing NATO and European allies to loudly condemn what they're calling a reckless escalation by Moscow. The CBC's Anna Cunningham has the details.
7: Slabs of concrete and shattered glass from broken windows, debris from a drone strike, familiar in Ukraine, but this is Romania. In the early hours of this morning, a Russian drone crashed into this apartment block in the city of Galați, 18 kilometres from the Ukrainian border. U.S. citizen Stephen Evelyn has lived in the city for 2 years.
8: Well, I think it's another provocation by the Russians. NATO needs to do something about this.
7: The Romanian Ministry of Defense says fragments of Russian drones have fallen 47 times on Romanian territory over the past 4 years. One local Romanian man questions why it was allowed to strike when he says so many planes are guarding our country. At an early morning press conference, Romania's Ministry of Defense said there was no real opportunity to shoot it down. Romania is a NATO member country. President Nicolae Dan has spoken with the NATO Secretary General Mark Rutte. Rutte says Russia's reckless behavior is a threat to us all. Condemnation across European nations is widespread. President of the European Commission Ursula von der Leyen says Russia's war of aggression has crossed yet another line. Both Romania and France have summoned the Russian ambassadors. Ukraine's Foreign Minister Andrei Sybiha says this again proves Russian aggression poses a real threat to the Black Sea region and all of Europe. Romania is holding a meeting of its country's Supreme Defence Council this morning. Anna Cunningham, CBC News, London.
6: U.S. officials are signaling that a major deal with Iran is close, but so far no green light from the White House, and Iran's semi-official Tasnim News Agency reports a deal has been neither finalized nor confirmed. The CBC's Willie Lowry is in Jerusalem. So, Willie, what's the latest on the talk of a possible deal?
9: John, it appears that a deal is close. U.S. sources confirmed yesterday that an agreement had been reached that would extend this fragile ceasefire for another 60 days, but President Donald Trump wanted a little more time to ruminate on it before signing it. Speaking at Joint Base Andrews, Vice President J.D. Vance seemed to push back on that notion.
10: We've already decimated their conventional military, and we're in a position where we could substantially step back their nuclear program, not just during the term of this president, but over the long term. That's a very, very good thing for the American people. So we're not there yet, but we're very close, and we're going to keep on working at it.
9: The broad contours of the deal center around the conflict ending and the Strait of Hormuz reopening. The two countries would then keep working over the coming months on the fate of Iran's enriched uranium and the country's nuclear program.
6: So, Willie, how is Israel responding to the possibility that a deal could be close?
9: A big question in all of these negotiations is whether it will include Lebanon or not. The Israeli military in recent days has significantly ramped up its operations there. Prime Minister Benjamin Netanyahu ordered the IDF to intensify its campaign in southern Lebanon. Israeli troops have crossed over the Latani River that cuts across much of southern Lebanon. And on Thursday, the Israeli military hit a Beirut suburb for the first time in several weeks. Israel has also intensified its operations in Gaza. Netanyahu ordered the military to take control of 70% of the territory. John, that's significantly more than was agreed upon in last October's ceasefire deal.
6: The CBC's Willie Lowry in Jerusalem. Thanks, Willie.
9: My pleasure.
6: Former U.S. Attorney General Pam Bondi is scheduled to appear before a congressional committee in a few hours. Unlike her last appearance in February, when she was still the nation's top prosecutor, there will be no cameras allowed inside the room. But survivors of sex offender Jeffrey Epstein plan to be on Capitol Hill just the same to push for answers. And that includes the lone Canadian survivor to come forward publicly. The CBC's Katie Nicholson has more from Washington.
11: We're hoping to get a lot of information from Bondi if she's willing to speak.
12: Charlene Rochard won't be allowed in the hearing room, but the Canadian Epstein survivor will be waiting for answers outside.
11: We're just basically asking for truth, accountability, and some meaningful action, clear answers, and some transparency about the redaction process.
12: U.S. President Donald Trump dismissed Pam Bondi from her role as Attorney General in April. Bondi had been subpoenaed to appear under oath before the House Oversight Committee, but justice officials argued that was moot because she was no longer in the job. Instead, Bondi is appearing before the committee behind closed doors for a transcribed interview.
13: Attorney General Bondi,
14: can I finish my answer?
12: At Bondi's last congressional hearing in February, a Democratic representative asked her to turn around and apologize to the Epstein survivors behind her. Bondi refused.
15: Mr. Chairman, the gentlelady's reclaimed
14: her time. I'm not going to get in the gutter for her theatrics.
11: It felt like I was a little kid again, just asking for somebody to acknowledge me.
12: This morning, Rochard and other survivors will have dozens of volumes of the Epstein files with them on Capitol Hill, with potential investigative leads marked inside.
11: We are there for, I guess, a reminder of what actually needs to be done.
12: But they aren't guaranteed any answers, and the former attorney general won't be under oath. Katie Nicholson, CBC News, Washington.
6: The Ottawa Police Service says it has charged two men following a multi-jurisdictional investigation that focused on criminal harassment and the online exploitation of women, including AI-generated nude deepfakes. One of the men is facing 79 charges, and the case involves at least two dozen women. We want to warn you that the content the women describe is graphic, violent, and includes references to rape. The CBC's Kayla Hounsell has been speaking with many of them and has their stories.
16: It was very sobering.
17: We were identifying her by her initials, KS, because her identity is protected by a court-ordered publication ban. She is one of up to 25 alleged victims identified in documents currently before the court. The Ottawa Police Service says the case involves the alleged misuse of emerging technologies to create and distribute harmful sexual content without consent. CBC News has spoken with 10 women who describe violent and graphic imagery that includes their real faces in AI-generated scenes, including rape, torture, bondage, and kidnapping. They live in Nova Scotia, Ontario, and Nunavut. 60-year-old Stephen Lowe of Maitland, Nova Scotia, is facing 79 charges, including harassment, uttering threats, possessing and publishing obscene material, and child sexual abuse material. A second man is also facing charges. These allegations have not been proven in court.
18: I think Canada's is far behind on an issue that we've been aware of for about a decade.
17: Susie Dunn is the director of the Law and Technology Institute at Dalhousie University. She and KS are calling for stronger legislation, and a bill that would specifically criminalize deepfakes has been winding its way through Parliament.
16: You have people in your life that you would be devastated to hear that this happened to.
17: The women involved in this case are imploring politicians not to delay. Kayla Hounsell, CBC News, Halifax.
6: And finally, the Saskatchewan legislature is undergoing some long overdue renovations. Right now, male politicians have a private washroom with multiple stalls and urinals, but female MLAs, who make up nearly 30% of the legislature, have to share just one single stall. Now, a former office is finally being turned into a proper private washroom for women. The CBC's Colleen Silverthorne has the story.
19: Iris Lang has worked at Saskatchewan's legislative building for 41 years. As clerk of the assembly, she's watched the number of women elected as MLAs grow, but their bathroom space has stayed the same. One stall for everyone to share.
20: There has been a need, and now there's more and more women, and it's just equitable.
19: Long overdue, a new bathroom is nearly complete for female MLAs, with multiple stalls and a family change room. NDP MLA Kim Breckner says it's about time. She has a five-month-old who she brought to work this week, since MLAs don't get maternity leave. And she's not alone.
21: There's a lot of instances where we're going to have to bring our babies. It makes this a whole lot easier.
19: As for Lang, the new bathroom is in her old office. She pushed to get the project done. Lang plans to retire in 2 years and says it'll be a great legacy to leave behind. Colleen Silverthorne, CBC News, Regina.
6: And that is the latest national and international news from World Report. I'm John Northcott. This is CBC News.

0: Good morning. I'm Khalil Akhtar. Welcome to Information Morning for this Friday morning. It's May 29th. And ahead in this, the second hour of the program, more on that controversial 500 megawatt gas and diesel power plant project. It's one step closer to being built in rural Tantramar. We're going to hear from people opposed to that project as well as NB Power in this half hour. Also ahead, child and youth advocate Kelly Lamrock describing the short and difficult life of a teenager who died of a drug overdose. He died at the age of 16 after years of calls to the Department of Social Development from teachers, healthcare workers, neighbors, and police, pointing to escalating concerns. That's ahead on the program. Stay tuned. First, though, let's check in on news headlines on this Friday morning. Sarah Traynor, good morning.
1: Good morning. The St. John Board of Police Commissioners has filed its statement of defense to a former officer's lawsuit. Samantha McGinnis is suing the board for alleged breach of contract and retaliatory conduct over her workplace harassment complaint against Chief Robert Bruce. The board calls the suit an abuse of process and says it should be dismissed with costs. The Supreme Court of Canada has refused to hear an appeal of a major New Brunswick case involving Indigenous land. Last year, New Brunswick's Court of Appeal removed private industrial forest land from a Wolastoqiyik title claim, saying the First Nations could seek compensation for the land but could not claim ownership. By refusing to hear the case, the Supreme Court is allowing that decision to stand. And the Supreme Court will weigh in on whether closing two courthouses in New Brunswick violated language rights. A group of mayors challenged the province's decision to close the Acadian Peninsula courthouses. I'll have more on these and other stories coming up in the news.
0: Thanks very much, Sarah. And Matt Tunnicliffe, how's the weather?
2: Cool, mostly cloudy across the listening area, 6 degrees in Moncton and Bathurst at this moment, and north-northwesterly winds on top of that. Not going to get much warmer than when you step outside today. 8 degrees is your high in the south, 9 degrees in the north. Chance of showers, some shower activity around the area this morning, and then the skies will clear, mix of sun and cloud later on today. Clouds roll in again tonight, 30% chance of showers and a low of 4 degrees. And those will linger into the morning as well, but kind of a replay of today, tomorrow on Saturday with just 7 degrees is your high. That is 13 degrees below normal for this time of year. 1 degree is your low on Saturday night. Sunday, we do hit the double digits, 10 degrees and cloudy, and then we will get back to 15 degrees. Still below normal, but nicer weather on Monday.
0: All right, thanks very much, Matt. It is 13 minutes now after 7 o'clock. The controversial proposal for a gas and diesel plant in rural Tantramar cleared a major hurdle yesterday. The province's Energy Utilities Board approved NB Power's 25-year contract with U.S.-based ProEnergy to install and run 10 gas and diesel turbines at a site near Center Village. The board spent 8 days in hearings on the project in February and March. Environmental and Mi'kmaq rights assessments are still ongoing for the 500-megawatt gas and diesel plant. Brad Cody is chief commercial officer at NB Power. He took questions from reporters following that decision.
3: What you have to say to these people who are still worried for their health, for their environment?
4: Our role at NB Power is to ensure that we have reliable and a safe electricity system. So I do sympathize with the anger, and I commit that NB Power will continue our discussions with residents in the local area and throughout New Brunswick on what our energy future looks like. I do want to emphasize that this approval today, while it's important, it isn't the only approval for the project. We still have an outstanding environmental impact assessment approval or determination that the proponent is required to get.
3: What could we expect in the next 5 years, let's say, for the integration of renewable energy because of this gas plant?
4: Yeah, within the last 15 months or so, we've signed about 700 megawatts of wind power purchase agreements. So that when you bring the 700 megawatts in conjunction with the existing 400 megawatts, that's about a tripling of the amount of wind that we have in New Brunswick. I'm also proud to say that we are in the middle of concluding, or near the end of concluding, rather, our 2025 solicitation for additional wind energy. So there would have been one project in that 700 megawatts that I just spoke about that had already been announced, but there's other opportunities for several hundred megawatts of wind potentially to come from that stream as well. So we're very much committed to a renewable future in New Brunswick. However, the Riggs project, these combustion turbines, as we indicated, are a part of the renewable integration and grid security. So we need both halves of that project to be able to be successful to safely integrate all of this new coming intermittent wind generation and solar generation.
5: There was a mild rebuke from Christopher Stewart near the end of his decision. He mentioned that NB Power hadn't followed a mandatory investment framework. And he said that was regrettable and that they're going to take steps to make sure that doesn't happen again. Can you just tell us about that, why that wasn't followed and what happened there?
4: Yeah, absolutely. It's a great question. First, I'd like to acknowledge and thank the UB for its careful consideration of the matter in front of it. We do have to appreciate that they had some criticism in the decision, and NB Power will take that criticism to heart and work with the regulator and others to better understand it. What I wanted to point out, while Mr. Stewart or Chair Stewart did not think it followed our investment governance process, I don't want to leave people with the impression it didn't follow any governance. We have a very robust governance process for all of our major procurements. So all of our fuel purchases and all of our power purchase agreements follow a different track because these aren't internal investment decisions by NB Power, but rather supported by external counterparties. So it was following a different track. And what the board had communicated was it felt they should have followed their internal investment governance process specifically. And we're prepared to work with the board on understanding how to better show up and show that the request that they put to us in future 107 hearings.
6: I know your alternative site was in the Skidook Industrial Park. What are your plans for that now?
4: We continue to evaluate the Skidook Industrial Park from a practical perspective. Simply put, there is a lot of fish and wildlife. When I say wildlife, it's aquatic life. That's the technical term we put on it, located on the Skidook site. So my team is currently looking across New Brunswick to say, if it's a given, and it's still not a given, but if it's a given that Riggs exists in Center Village, where else could we site a future project, whether that's a battery or a combustion turbine? We feel that it was sited, the original Riggs is sited in the right location, made all the economic and technical sense for New Brunswickers in Center Village. I do appreciate local residents have concerns with that siting process. However, it was the least cost, most technically advanced site that we could advance on with minimal environmental damage from the fact that we did not need to run further natural gas pipelines to reach the site or electrical transmission lines to reach the site.
0: Brad Cody is the chief commercial officer at NB Power, responding to reporters yesterday there. Lisa Griffin is coordinator of the Protect the Chignecto Isthmus Coalition, which opposes the gas and diesel plant. Lisa Griffin, hello.
7: Hi, good morning.
0: What's your reaction to this decision?
7: Sorry, I was just having a reaction to that Brad Cody clip. So,
0: yeah, tell me about that reaction then. What is your feeling about the position that NB Power is putting forth here?
7: Yeah, so I mean, I guess I expected that to be what Brad Cody would say. Also to the part, the most interesting part is that they also disagree with the board and what the board said about them. So I think there's a lot of stuff that came out of what the board's decision yesterday was incorrect. I think we could start with the idea that batteries are more expensive. I think that would have been something that if Brad Cody was being honest, he could have touched on that the board was incorrect about, because batteries have halved in price since it was put into the IRP. And if you look at the example of Prince Edward Island right now, the energy regulator on the island actually didn't have enough information during their hearings for a gas plant. So they did a very short week ROI, expression of interest, and said, you know, we'd like to hear from battery companies so that we know what the actual costs are. And when it came back, they had a report produced by an independent consultant, Synapse, and that beyond all measures says that diesel is not the way forward. Oil and gas is not.

0: people, that if the environmental impact assessment, which is another possible blockade, however, we don't expect it to block rigs, but if it were to, for example, and rigs didn't go ahead or something else was to block rigs, say the opposition or the lack of social licensing, then they would just install a massive, quote, massive battery storage system. To me, that says that that is an option and that we should go back to the board, back to the drawing board, not the EUB board, and actually have a look at what the actual costs are. Because this, at the end of the day, this is the cost of ratepayers' monthly bills in their homes. This is the cost of out of control climate change, things that we can't predict. This is the cost of lives, people with COPD, pregnant women, children who live in Tantramar, whose lives are going to be directly affected. It's a very serious 25-year contract that is, once it's up and running, pretty irreversible, and right now still has the chance to be stopped.
1: The EUB did hear about battery technology, and in fact, they heard from this expert, Toby Couture, who presented on the benefits of batteries and the affordability of large-scale battery storage solutions. Toby Couture argued that battery systems that NB Power is looking at here are outdated. But in the end, the EUB found the information to be too general in nature. It didn't address the specific conditions and costs and system requirements in New Brunswick. And I wonder what you make of that, that the argument in favor of batteries was not there.
0: Yeah, exactly, Khalil. So the problem was that they didn't have enough information because it wasn't presented in a report. And unfortunately, Toby did not present a report. It would have been great if he did, but the fact that he didn't meant that the board was missing information. In PEI, they were like, hey, we don't have enough information. Let's go and get it. Let's take a pause and go and get it. We didn't do that here. Therefore, we still didn't have the information. So they said, I guess we'll go with the numbers 3 years ago that were in the IRP where NB Power said that batteries are too expensive. So that's where the giant flaw is in this proposal. And just because the EUB has said that it's allowed to go ahead doesn't make it a good idea and definitely doesn't make it the cheapest option for New Brunswickers.
1: Your coalition also represents the Atlantic Wildlife Institute. What would this project mean for that organization specifically?
0: Yeah, so there are over 20 organizations within the coalition, and they live under the hub of the coalition name, which is kind of at the heart of it is Atlantic Wildlife Institute, who I work with really closely on other projects. And they are about 7 kilometers as the crow flies to the proposed gas plant site. These are 60-foot stacks that are going to be visible probably from the highway, maybe from Sackville. It's noisy. It's ugly. It has vibrations, light pollution. It's going to directly interrupt a lot of migratory wildlife routes. So for them, I guess the intake is going to grow. And I don't know that it's such a good healing place for animals anymore. I don't know. It's like a really, really sad situation. And also for the work that Atlantic Wildlife does for the province, it's kind of a kick in the teeth, you know, to put something right there. And I also was shocked that with Brad Cody's answer, that there's just a total disregard for the people of New Brunswick, the health of the people in Tantramar, with the CO2 and methane emissions, and also for the environment. Like, it's in the IRP that you care about the environment. Is that just a lie?
1: What do you do now? What does your coalition do now?
0: So now we go in the strategic direction where the Energy Utility Board didn't rule in our favor. And there's a whole bunch of steps in there. We need to communicate to the provincial government that this doesn't have social licensing. It's not what the people want. The coalition gets bigger all the time. I think I just had another 5 organizations across New Brunswick sign on. I was just at a big climate conference in Halifax, and people there are appalled. And so people in PEI and Nova Scotia are starting to pay attention to what's happening in New Brunswick, because it looks like an example or a domino, if you wish, for oil and gas. And we have alternatives now. So we need to make sure that everyone knows what the alternatives are, make those numbers public, and make sure that this doesn't happen on our wetlands or anywhere else in Atlantic Canada.
1: So what is, I mean, practically speaking, though, what is your path forward in your mission here? You don't want to see this built. And it seems like at this point, we are

0: are making steps towards reaching that goal to get it built. And I wonder, practically speaking, what your path forward is, aside from growing the coalition here of opposition.
1: Yep. So if there were to be an appeal or some kind of legal process that can stall so that we can get a battery proposal in there to show that it is a viable option, then that might be the next step. However, it just happened yesterday, so the coalition needs to have meetings, and I suppose it'll all be communicated online. You can find us on atlanticwildlife.ca/PCIC, and all the information about what the coalition is doing next will be on there.
0: For her part, the premier can step in here, right, over the next month or so and reverse this.
1: As I understand it, absolutely, that's an option. Yep. And so there are letters and phone calls and meetings being set up with the ministers and with Susan Holt. And we hope that they will listen and pay attention to choosing the right option for New Brunswick.
0: And there is this provincial environmental impact assessment process still being carried out. How much faith do you have in that process?
1: It's unfortunately very rare that an EIA will block a project. It's sort of more just there for projects to be able to go ahead and tick a whole bunch of boxes. I think it's in the fourth round of questions back and forth with the technical review committee. And I'm honestly not expecting much from it. I don't expect it to be a block. I don't expect it to be the thing that stops this.
0: Lisa Griffin, it's good to talk to you this morning on the program and the perspective on this from where you sit. Thanks very much.
1: Thank you very much.
0: Lisa Griffin, coordinator of the project, Protect the Chignecto Isthmus Coalition. We'd like to hear from you on this. What do you think of the Energy and Utilities Board decision to support the proposed gas and diesel plant in Tantramar? Call us, 506-853-6764. Send us an email, infoammoncton@cbc.ca. And in the next half hour of the program, we're going to talk more about this. New Brunswick Environmental Group is sounding the alarm about bringing another fossil fuel plant online. We'll hear from Mo Qureshi, Director of Climate Research and Policy for the Conservation Council of NB, in the next half hour.

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2: 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It is 29 minutes now after 7 o'clock here on CBC Radio 1. More on that gas plant in the next half hour. And also ahead, child and youth advocate Kelly Lamrock shared the troubling story of a teenager who died from an overdose. His tragic story is the subject of Lamrock's latest report. It's called Nobody's Problem, and we'll hear from Kelly Lamrock in the next half hour of the program. This is Information Morning on CBC Radio 1. It's a Friday morning, and it's time for the news.
3: Good morning. I'm Sarah Trainer, and this is the CBC New Brunswick News. It's 7:30. The Green MLA for the Tantramar region is unhappy with a decision to approve a proposed gas plant in her area. The Energy and Utilities Board has given the project regulatory approval. The EUB held hearings earlier this year about the controversial plant and how it will impact NB Power ratepayers. NB Power argues it needs to come on online to meet demand and avoid rolling blackouts in the province as early as 2 years from now. But nearby residents and clean energy advocates don't want to see one built at all. Green MLA Megan Mitten says even though approval has been given, the fight isn't over.
4: It's not over. There is still an environmental impact assessment that could be rejected, or a comprehensive EIA could be done by the government. And the EUB really only looks at a really narrow part of the project. Is it reasonable financially? They didn't say that it had to be the best option, and we should be pushing for the best option for New Brunswickers.
3: The project is still awaiting approval in a provincial environmental impact assessment process, which started last July. The EUB's decision can be changed or overturned by the Premier's office within a 30-day window. Opponents of the project can apply for a judicial review through the New Brunswick Court of Appeal within 60 days of the decision. The St. John Board of Police Commissioners has filed its statement of defense to a former officer's lawsuit. Samantha McGinnis is suing the board for alleged breach of contract and retaliatory conduct over her workplace harassment complaint against Chief Robert Bruce. The board calls the suit an abusive process and says it should be dismissed with costs. Bobby Jean McKinnon reports.
5: In its statement of defense, the St. John Police Board alleges Samantha McGinnis filed a conduct complaint against the chief last year to deflect from her, quote, significant performance issues. It claims she raised vague allegations of workplace harassment for the first time in April last year, 5 days after the chief told her the board planned to fire her over her performance. The board says McGinnis got a 6-month probation extension instead, but went on medical leave a few weeks later, right after another alleged poor performance review. According to the board, Chief Robert Bruce entered her office while she was on leave and allegedly discovered her loaded firearm and 2 loaded magazines illegally stored. McGinnis alleged this prompted a bad faith criminal complaint against her and that the board is vicariously liable for the conduct of the chief and other employees. The board denies any retaliatory action and claims her firearm storage was just cause for termination, but McGinnis never returned to work. She filed her complaint against the chief last June and resigned in February. McGinnis and seven other officers are now seeking a judicial review after the board and provincial commission fully or partially dismissed their complaints against the chief. Earlier this week, Bruce announced he'll retire in July, 3 years before the end of his extended contract. He's not named as a defendant in McGinnis's lawsuit. With regards to the conduct complaint process, he has noted most allegations were dismissed as vexatious, frivolous, and not made in good faith, and that he accepted responsibility for any actions deemed below expected standards. The board denies any and all liability in McGinnis's lawsuit. Bobby G. McKinnon, CBC News, St. John.
3: New Brunswick's child and youth advocate has released more details about a teen who died after trying to get help from the province. Kelly Lamrock said friends, neighbors, educators, and police contacted social development 15 times before he died. The boy, identified only as Bobby, was formerly in government care and the subject of Lamrock's latest investigation.
6: We tell the stories because maybe, if we tell it right, we can give Bobby something he sure as hell didn't have in those last months. We can give him visibility so that people see him, and we can give him power to make the system bend when they see him again.
3: Lamrock found 11 different social workers with the department, determined Bobby's circumstances didn't meet the bar to intervene. That was despite him being homeless with an addiction, receiving drugs from his mother, and then overdosing. Months later, he died after another overdose. The advocate says change is necessary, warning there are others now in the same situation as Bobby has been in. The Supreme Court will allow private industrial forest land to remain off limits from a major First Nations title claim for ownership. Yesterday, the court refused to hear an appeal of an earlier ruling to that effect. Jacques Poitras reports.
7: Last year, New Brunswick's Court of Appeal removed private industrial forest land from the Wolastoqwe title claim. The court said the First Nations could pursue a finding of title for the purpose of seeking compensation or damages, but could not ask for a declaration of title, in other words, ownership. The Wolastoqwe Nations asked the Supreme Court to hear an appeal of that, but the court has turned down that request. In a statement, the six chiefs said their fight will continue and the Supreme Court will eventually have to clarify how title applies to private land. Last year's New Brunswick ruling is at odds with a BC ruling called Cowichan that recognized Aboriginal title over more than 300 hectares of private land. The Wolastoqwe claim can now continue through the courts in New Brunswick, but only to determine damages and compensation for the land they never surrendered, not to award them present-day ownership. Jacques Poitras, CBC News, Fredericton.
3: And a former New Brunswick Auxiliary police officer in Fredericton is facing charges related to sexual assault and possession of child sexual abuse and exploitation material. 56-year-old Robert Hartland was scheduled for his first appearance in court yesterday, but the matter was adjourned until next month. Hartland has been charged with two counts of possession of child sexual abuse and exploitation material and one count of indictable sexual assault. Hartland served in the auxiliary from 2010 to 2015. And that's the CBC News for New Brunswick.
2: Thanks very much, Sarah. Sarah Trainer there on the news desk for us on this Friday morning edition of Information Morning. I'm your host, Khalil Akhtar, here with Matt Tunnicliffe. Matt, how's the weather?
8: Not often you see 6 degrees across the board. Bathurst right down to, or Kemelton right down to Sackville. Carriquet, 7 degrees is your hot spot in the province at the moment. But not going to get much warmer than that. Looking at 8 degrees in the south, 9 degrees in the north today. Mainly cloudy, chance of showers in the morning. Morning fog patches and northerly winds, 20 gusting to 40 will make that 8 degrees feel cooler. Down to 4 tonight with those northerly winds continuing, mainly cloudy overnight with a chance of showers, fog patches. And then tomorrow, very much the same. 7 degrees is your high, 13 degrees below normal for this time of year with those northeasterly winds. We will see a mainly cloudy day, some sun on Saturday, mainly cloudy on Saturday, double digits, highs of 10 degrees. Back to 15 degrees on Monday, which is still a little bit better, but and then a showery weekend ahead. We're still looking for those nice 20 degrees June temperatures. One day they will come our way.
2: Well, but June's just around the
8: corner. Just around the corner. I know. It's not quite June yet, but should be.
2: Next week.
8: Yes.
2: All right, Matt, thanks very much. We'll get through the weekend. It is 22 minutes now before 8 o'clock here on CBC Radio 1. As we've been reporting, a 500-megawatt gas and diesel power plant project is one step closer to being built in Tantramar. New Brunswick's Energy and Utilities Board gave the regulatory green light yesterday for the plant to be built. That means NB Power has approval for its 25-year contract with U.S.-based Pro Energy to install and run 10 gas and diesel turbines at a rural site near Center Village. The project is still awaiting approval in a provincial environmental impact assessment process, which started in July 2025. Mo Qureshi is the Director of Climate Research and Policy for the Conservation Council of New Brunswick. Mo Qureshi, hello.
9: Hello, Khalil.
2: Your reaction to this decision, first off?
9: Well, it's a bit disheartening, and we're a bit disappointed, and we'll take it from there.
2: What are your concerns specifically? Remind us about adding this natural gas plant into the province's energy mix.
9: Well, our concerns are, you know, this decision locks New Brunswickers into decades of fossil fuel dependence, higher pollution, and higher electricity costs. So to break that down, in 2029, for example, when the plant is up and running, they expect that they'll increase electricity bills by 5%. So electricity rates are already on the rise and no relief in sight. And it's going to delay our net zero targets. It's going to be polluting, and it's in the Chignecto's Isthmus Corridor, which is an important wildlife corridor between Nova Scotia and New Brunswick. I think one of the main concerns is that, you know, this is a rushed project. And typically when you have a rushed project, it means that you're paying for it down the line. So those are our main concerns kind of bottled up there, Khalil. Happy to break them down further.
2: Yeah, what do you make of the board's comments yesterday before the approval? They called out NB Power here for incomplete information. Ultimately, that NB Power's data was not as complete as it should have been.
9: Well, it's true. NB Power's data wasn't as complete as it should have been because, once again, this was a rushed project and a rushed decision. So they didn't do their investment governance framework properly. They didn't. They brought incomplete information to the board, and the board was quite serious that they want to set some minimum filing requirements to ensure that this doesn't happen again, which we're happy that the process will improve and get better with time. But we are concerned that, you know, with this project, that data was missing and didn't come to the board, and they still deemed it prudent. So we're happy, you know, things will get better, but sad that in the sense that that even with an incomplete data and not following all the governance framework, that the project was still able to go through.
2: NB Power says it's facing a significant shortfall in capacity as energy demands increase, and there is a concern of load shedding and periodic blackouts and so on in years to come. What do you make of NB Power's position, and what do you think is the best way to address that demand challenge?
9: Absolutely. Well, NB Power knew about the shortfall for quite some time back in 2023 when they did their integrated resource plan. A new one's coming out this year. But they knew about the shortfall for quite some time and didn't take steps to address that shortfall until this kind of last-minute project now. And we believe that's because of the federal clean electricity regulations when it was published in 2025, that any gas plant built before 2027 won't be subject to those regulations until 2050. That's when we kind of saw this rush and dash to gas all over Atlantic Canada, including this works project here in New Brunswick. So we're thinking that this is a way of, you know, delaying the net zero targets to allow for one facility to keep emitting. And we believe that there are cleaner and better alternatives out there. NB Power looked at batteries back 3 years ago, but the prices today and in the future show that it's cheaper, more affordable, with cost declining.
2: Yeah.
9: And in terms of alternatives, there's a This plant, this Riggs plant, was supposed to address these serious climate events that, you know, where you lose electricity and people can't turn their lights on at home during a blackout or something. But with the alternatives like batteries, you can still have that reliability, but also use it to shave peaks throughout the year. So I think there's just multiple benefits and better alternatives.
2: Yeah, you made that case to the EUB. You brought an expert to present that case. The board in the end said, well, this is all well and good, but none of this information is specific to this particular location and the specific conditions in New Brunswick right now. What do you make of that?
9: Well, it's definitely a learning experience for us. Definitely, we did bring an expert to show the all the benefits of batteries, but it was a bit general, and it should have been more specific to New Brunswick. But once again, that's quite an expensive thing to do. We're a small charity, and these proceedings are quite costly. So we have 1/1,000th or even less of the resources that NB Power has. Yeah,
2: I just have 30 seconds left with you, Mo. But is your next step here? What happens now from your perspective?
9: Well, it's the environmental impact assessment that's now holding this back. We're going to write a letter to the Premier, and we plan to meet with Minister Legacy and his team to discuss this further and find another way to stop this plant.
2: Mo Qureshi, it's good to talk to you. Thanks very much.
9: No problem. Happy to be here. It's Khalil.
2: Mo Qureshi, Director of Climate Research and Policy for the Conservation Council of New Brunswick.

0: Kelly Lamrock broke down in tears during a news conference yesterday. A child and youth advocate was sharing Bobby's story, a child whose name was changed, but his short life documented in a report called Nobody's Problem. Bobby died of an overdose in what Lamrock describes as a flop house, alone at the age of 16. Bobby was born addicted to drugs, and he began his life in foster care while his mother struggled to deal with addiction and his father was in prison. But at 8 months of age, he was reunited with his mother. And at a news conference yesterday, Lamrock talked about the ups and downs of Bobby's early life.
1: He started school and for a while even appeared to thrive. His father got out of prison and joined the family. His early report cards, if you read them, describe a bright, energetic child. Loved coming to school. Looked for adults to bond with, made friends easily. One report card says he made everybody happy. And at times, the plan appeared to be working. There were times his marks were above average. And where I'll take you to the story is at the end of fourth grade, where there the storm clouds appear. He goes from missing a dozen days, and look, sometimes people live with imperfect parents. Sometimes kids need a little bit of extra help. And sometimes we all land imperfectly, but we're moving forward. And Bobby was. He would miss a few days here and there. He'd be late. But something changed. And at the start of fourth grade, he suddenly missed 40 or 50 days. And there were reports that his mother had fallen back into the ravages of addiction, and that he was not always sleeping at night or going to school during the day, and eventually he fell back into foster care for 4 months. And here's where that visibility starts to decline. And as his needs grew, the system stopped seeing him. As it became harder to respond, the system pulled back.
0: As the years went by, teachers, counselors, healthcare workers, and neighbors would contact the Department of Social Development dozens of times. And dozens of times, department staff found reasons to screen out most of those calls, which means the calls of concern didn't prompt any action. Here again is child and youth advocate Kelly Lamrock.
1: When a child has grown up with repeated trauma, when a child has been failed by adults around them at every turn, those years from 9 to 12 are incredibly precious. We are born looking to trust. Any of you who've had the experience of holding a newborn child know that they look at you looking for their gaze to be returned. They want to trust, and they will, at the slightest excuse. And when that gaze is returned in full love, the child learns that they can do that. At some point, it stops. If those gazes are not returned, if trust is not rewarded, children turn away from adults. Those years when a child is in the upper years of elementary school are the times we have the last fleeting chance to justify their trust. And if we don't respond with urgency, we lose them into an adolescence that is often informed by not trusting. That was one critical moment. The emergency room was the second. Because something happened that doesn't always happen with older teenagers who have not been given reasons to trust the system or trust grown-ups. Here's what happened. Bobby asked for help. And any of you who have worked with teenagers who have been through hell know that that moment is a very brief window when they return to that gaze that seeks trust. And the system let him down. He asked to get into the YES program. I wrote about that in the survey report on Monday. That is the window where kids who are aging out of care and trauma have a chance for services that will maybe give them a fighting chance as adults. It opens the door to mental health services, to housing services, to assessments, to learning help, to career counseling, and to other adults who could be that mentor that many of us took for granted when our parents were doing it for us when we were 16. He asked to get into that program, and the answer that is recorded in two different notations in the files that he was told, we can't get you in because you're homeless, and homelessness means you can't get into the program. I struggle to understand that the closest I can come is if I see the recurring problems with the YES program. It is this, that government has chosen to put a condition that you can only get into YES if a child protection investigation says your home's unsafe, and somebody, and we've seen social workers feel they have to go to great lengths to look for any reason why they could return home safely. And it looks like that rule in this case was interpreted as, if you don't have a home for us to evaluate, we can't help you find a home. And I don't know how you have a culture in a department where people feel they have to ask permission to exceed their budget by $5, but can write that down and don't feel they have to grab a supervisor and say, are you sure this is right? And when I talk about a broken culture in social development, that's what I mean. He then asked for addiction counseling. It wasn't immediately turned down because he was homeless. But there was a problem. And by the way, in all this, there was somebody from the nonprofit sector who was doing the work with a fraction of the support and the resources of the Department of Social Development, and they already had contacted an addiction program, and they already found a doctor to do the necessary detox. And the answer from Social Development was, you have to wait, because you see, your file is in City A, and you're lying here in City B, and we can't do anything until we meet the bureaucratic requirements. So we need the file to be transferred. What could we do in the meantime? Apparently the belief of the people on the front lines was, well, nothing. Because the instructions were for Bobby to lie about his age, to go to an adult homeless shelter and wait. And he did exactly what older kids do when they open up for a moment and ask for help and don't get it. He disappeared again. We then learned 2 months later, somebody puts a notation in the file going, my bad, I think I wrote the wrong thing. We lost the file. Nobody contacted him or looked for him. We know at that point that his life was now measured in months. What I can tell you, we don't know a lot about what those last months were like for Bobby because his voice isn't in the file. But others are. There were 15 calls of concern from a teacher who used to be part of his integrated service team who cared enough to bring him food to a motel where she heard he was. From police who had responded to emergencies, from friends and family who had seen him. 15 times there were calls. 12 different people took those 15 calls. And every one of them screened them out. Bobby and his mother are living in their car. I recommend that this call be screened out, because the caller does not know how long he'll be living in the car. The most heartbreaking one is perhaps the final one. Because the final one tells you fully that Bobby had become nobody's problem. The final one is yet another concern that he is using drugs. The school has now not seen him for the last 2 months of the last year and the first 3 months of this one. No one knows where he is. Somebody reports that his life is now marked by addiction and homelessness, and they are concerned. And the notation is, I recommend this call be screened out because Bobby is now aged out of care. And he's been involved with the system so often that if he's willing to accept services, he knows how to contact us. A system that had ignored over 40 calls was now saying he must surely know to reach out to us for help. The same damn help that they failed to give him the first 40 times they were warned. It's now his problem, not ours. What they didn't know as they wrote that is that when they screened out the call as raising insufficient concern, it was already too late. The last call was screened out when Bobby was already dead. He died alone in a home where somebody was renting hourly spaces to people for cots to crash and places to get high. He died alone among people so broken that nobody called an ambulance or noticed. 24 hours after the last call was screened out, somebody wrote the final words. We've now confirmed that Bobby is deceased. And one final time, they closed the file, officially making him nobody's problem.
0: It's Kelly Lamrock, New Brunswick's child and youth advocate, sharing the story of a child he calls Bobby. His report is called The Brief Life and Preventable Death of Bobby, a Child Who Deserved Better. You can read more about this story online, cbc.ca/NB. This is Information Morning on CBC Radio 1. It's a Friday morning edition of the program. I'm your host, Khalil Akhtar, here with Matt Tunnicliffe. Matt, how's the weather?
2: Cool and cloudy. What you see now, you'll see for much of the weekend, looking 6 degrees right now, looking for just a high of 8 degrees today. Northerly winds, chance of showers in the morning. Might see some clearing skies in the afternoon, though, so it might feel a little warmer with that sun, but still those cool winds. Not so sure. Mainly cloudy overnight with a chance of showers, lows of 4 degrees, and then tomorrow much the same, but even cooler, highs of 7 degrees on Saturday and a low of 1 degree on Saturday night. So look out for those plants. Double digits on Sunday, have a high of 10, mainly cloudy day on the way on Sunday before we get back to 15 degrees on Monday.
0: All right, thanks very much, Matt. You'll be back with the entertainment roundup in the next half hour. Yes. We are also going to talk about changes at Radio Canada here in this region of the country. Radio Canada announced yesterday it will shorten its daily televised news program, Le Téléjournal Acadie, from 1 hour to 30 minutes. Over the supper hour, the move will allow them to launch a new midday show on radio, TV, and as a podcast this fall. We're going to hear from someone in the Francophone community who relies on that supper hour news program on their thoughts on this change. It's ahead on the program in the next half hour. Stay tuned right now. World Report is next.

0: Good morning. I'm Khalil Akhtar. Welcome to Information Morning for this Friday morning. It's May 29th. And up ahead in this, the final half hour of the show, unlikely action star Nicolas Cage gets an unlikely action comeback in Spider-Noir. Meteorologists get their moment to shine on the big screen. And the sound of the lo-fi 90s is back. Or did it ever really leave? In the pubs and clubs, Matt Tunnicliffe takes a look at the entertainment roundup. Also ahead, the Radio Canada announced yesterday it will shorten its daily televised news program, Le Téléjournal Acadie, from 1 hour to 30 minutes. We'll get some reaction to that change and the new programming that is getting added in its stead. First, though, a look at news headlines on this Friday morning. Sarah Traynor, hello.
1: Good morning. The St. John Board of Police Commissioners alleges one of the nine officers who filed a conduct complaint against Chief Robert Bruce last year did so to deflect from her significant performance issues and the threat of being fired. The board makes the allegation in a statement of defense. It was filed in response to a lawsuit launched last month by Samantha McGinnis, a former superintendent with the St. John Police Force. The Green MLA for the Tantramar region says she's not happy with the decision by the Energy and Utilities Board to permit a proposed gas plant in her area. Despite pushback from local residents and politicians, the plant was given regulatory approval. And the Supreme Court of Canada won't hear an appeal on the ruling of an ownership claim by Willistoqui First Nations. This means private industrial forest land will remain excluded from an ownership claim by Willistoqui First Nations. I'll have more on these and other stories coming up in the news.
0: Thanks very much, Sarah. Sarah Traynor there on the news desk. Matt Tunnicliffe, how is the weather forecast?
2: Cool. Cool. Yeah. And not in like the cool way. I mean, the chilly way.
0: Yeah.
2: Yeah.
0: It's one of those toque weather weekends.
2: 6 degrees right now, but north-northwesterly winds at 21. We'll make it feel cooler than that. Looking for a high of just 8, just 2 more degrees to go today. Really what you see is what you get when you step out the door. 8 degrees in the south, 9 degrees in the north. Some shower activity reported around this morning, but looking at a mix of sun and cloud for much of the day, mostly clearing in the afternoon. But then the clouds roll back in again. Chance of showers tonight down to 4 degrees. And then we do it all again tomorrow, 7 degrees is your high tomorrow, 13 degrees below normal for this time of year. Chance of showers in the morning, mix of sun and cloud, and then 1 degree as your low on Saturday night. Does get cloudy, 10 degrees on Sunday and a little bit warmer on Monday. But yes, really, considering we were like 2 weeks ago for the long weekend, we were like 25.
0: Yes.
2: Beautiful times, nice sunshine. Now we're back to clouds and 7 degrees glow.
0: The absolute opposite. Thanks very much, Matt. We'll see you in a few minutes for the entertainment roundup. Right now, let's talk about Radio Canada cutting its daily televised news program, Le Téléjournal Acadie, from 1 hour to 30 minutes. The second half of that program will now be replaced with a national newscast produced by Radio Canada's Ottawa Gatineau station. The regional director of Radio Canada Acadie says the move will allow them to launch a new midday show on radio, television, and as a podcast this fall. Nathalie Allaire says people consume media differently these days and they aren't always watching television. She says the move will also allow Radio Canada to free up staff to spend more time in the field. Many Francophones are disappointed by this decision. Pascal Bergeron is the executive director of the Centre Communautaire Sainte-Anne in Fredericton and an avid consumer of Le Téléjournal Acadie. She spoke with the CBC's Isabelle Legere.
3: It's a big loss, I find. I watch it every day.
1: Oh, you do?
3: Yeah, I do. So it's a big loss, I find. It's really disappointing. And
1: yeah.
3: As a Francophone New Brunswicker, that's the news that I watch. And it's our tax dollar as well, because this is Radio-Canada. Right. And we pay for that as Canadians.
1: From a Francophone perspective, someone where French is their primary language, what is available for you to get your news?
3: Well, it's Radio-Canada and Acadie Nouvelle. basically. I mean, we can, I believe that TVA, which is from Quebec, I believe that they have like a regional, the news from Rivière-du-Loup in Quebec. Sometimes they talk about New Brunswick, but not on a daily basis, really. It's more like Edmundston and that part of New Brunswick. Mm. But here in like Moncton, Fredericton, there's not much. I mean, there's only Radio-Canada.
4: Right.
3: I mean, there's also like the local radio station, like the community radio stations, like C90. Like they do have some news, but mostly people will listen to Radio-Canada.
4: You know, you mentioned that that's what you watch every day.
3: Mm-hmm. Yep.
4: What do you think that impact will be, that now what you get to watch will only be 30 minutes?
3: Well, I assume that everything will be, you know, we'll lose. There's probably going to be, you know, news that we won't be aware of, and they won't go into, you know, more details and in that analysis of different subjects and stuff like that. So we will lose a lot. That's a big loss. I'm disappointed, really, as a French-speaking New Brunswicker. Yeah.
4: You work at the, you know, a Francophone community center, right?
3: Mm-hmm.
4: Would you say that most people who you work with and who you are surrounded by also would use that program?
3: Yeah, most people would listen to Radio-Canada for their news, either online. I realize that a lot of people read their, take their news from, you know, online, but, and I do too. I mean, I go read the news on Radio-Canada Atlantic and national every day, but on TV, it's watching the téléjournal from Radio-Canada Acadie is the first source for news from New Brunswick. Again, it feels like we're not treated equally because, you know, Anglophone will keep their news and we are losing, which shouldn't be because we're supposed to receive the same level of service according to the official language.
4: So. Right. Do you think an hour-long radio program will kind of fill the gap here?
3: I mean, it's hard to tell before we've seen it, whether it's going to be equivalent, or you always have to give, you know, a chance for it to before we say it's not equivalent or not. It's hard. I mean, I'm the kind that will give the chance, but I don't know.
4: Okay. Any last thoughts that you wanted to share?
3: Like I know, like here in our community, like the seniors, like they would probably be impacted by that as well, because they might be the one that watch TV more than the young people. Like it's a different generation, and I know the younger generations, they tend to watch, they don't tend to watch TV per se. They will watch, you know, on different media, social media.
4: Right.
3: So they might be more impacted than the seniors might be more impacted, or feel that they are more impacted than the younger generation.
0: Pascal Bergeron, the executive director of the Centre Communautaire Sainte-Anne in Fredericton. The téléjournal will move to the half-hour format this summer. The new midday current affairs show on radio, TV, and podcast starts in December. Radio-Canada journalist Karine Godin will host the new show and continue in her role as host of Le Téléjournal as well. It is 19 minutes now after 8 o'clock.
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6: So there's a plane on the back of his grave there?
7: Yes, it is. It's I guess it just signifies what he loved to do and what he was doing on that fateful day.
5: A plane crash that killed a pilot decades ago also created a lasting connection between two communities in Labrador.
8: Aviation in northern isolated communities, that's our lifeline, and we depend on it a lot, and we don't give enough thanks to our pilots.
7: They didn't use my name. I was just Damien's mom. And that was so, so touching. Like, and I want to be

0: enough to know one thing to be true, one tenet. Starting on Memorial Day weekend, which was last weekend, and going right through to mid-August, there's just one blockbuster movie release after another at the multiplex, sometimes even two on the same weekend. Remember 2023, Khalil? Remember 2023?
1: You'll have to remind me a little bit.
0: The Barbenheimer thing?
1: Oh, of course.
0: Come on.
1: Of course. It was a big... It was an era, right? Not so anymore.
0: Not so much. Less product, more streaming means for small scale pickings at the box office this week. Hollywood just wants you to go and see The Mandalorian, I guess. Or sit at home and wait till it comes to Disney Plus, I guess. Yeah. So all small releases this week, starting off with Pressure. If there's two stories the movie's love retelling, it's The Space Race, right? And also World War II, in particularly D-Day. And we've had stories of the grunts, of the officers, of the scientists, of the spies, of the codebreakers. We haven't yet had the story of the meteorologists who needed to make the literal life or death call on whether to give the go order on June 6, 1944. Anyway, Pressure is a British film, handsomely presented and acted with the great Andrew Scott and Brendan Fraser in the lead roles. The kind of old-fashioned entertainment they used to produce, let's say, 15 years ago, but is increasingly left to the streamers.
1: All right. Well, nice to see at least that.
0: Nice to see one old-fashioned-y kind of movie that, that's well done and well acted and well presented and everything like that. Yeah. Too. Also plays off The Mandalorian if you're tired of that. Also in the hopper this week, horror of the week is called Backrooms. It looks genuinely interesting, about a haunted modern furniture store with a strange portal in the back room. Does that grab you? This is actually getting some pretty good buzz, so it might be worth your time, even if you're not a total horror fan, based on a popular web series. Anime of the week is Tekkon Klinkit 20th Anniversary. It's not one of the great Studio Ghibli productions, but a cult classic in its own right at Tourneys Sunday and Monday. And if theater on screen is more your things, Playboy of the Western World, in 1907 Irish black comedy with a mostly Irish cast, gets a retelling at the always great National Theatre Live. Nicola Coughlan of Bridgerton and Derry Girls stars. That's at Trinity on Sunday.
1: All right, let's turn to streaming, which really is where most people are these days.
0: Exactly, where the pickings are slim at the movie house, there is lots to do at home. First of all, how influential was 2018's Spider-Man Into the Spider-Verse, Khalil?
1: Yeah, pretty influential. I feel like
0: pretty
1: it changed
0: influential.
1: The channel on animation style.
0: And superheroes, really. Not only did it give the whole Spider-Verse concept, but it's still spitting out ideas almost 10 years later. Case in point, this week's big Prime show is Spider-Noir. Now, Spider-Noir is one of the characters played by Nick Cage in Into the Spider-Verse, an embittered kind of Spider-Man who only speaks in film noir cliches and only appears in black and white. Now he's getting his whole new series to himself. It looks fantastic. I kind of clicked out of the Marvel TV properties a while ago, but this one brings me in by combining my two faves, Spider-Man and film noir. Mm. And you can watch it either in black and white or in colorized. Totally go with the black and white, though.
1: No, obviously.
0: Yes.
1: I think it goes without saying.
0: For non-superhero-related content, there's one thing Apple TV loves. There's one thing Apple TV loves more than a space story, and that is an alternate history space story. One of their big first productions out of the gate was called For All Mankind. Now they tell a different alt history that kind of ties into For All Mankind about the Soviet space program called Star City. It has Cold War thriller written all over it. Color me intrigued. Fantastic. New series on Apple TV Plus, and I love the old Soviet retro feel of it all. Finally, over on Netflix, it's season two of The Four Seasons, Tina Fey's remake of the 1981 Alan Alda film about couples on thin ice. All-star cast with Fey, Will Forte, Coleman Domingo. Steve Carell was in the first season, but not this one. Is that a spoiler? I don't know. Anyway, The Four Seasons did not catch fire, I think, in the way that Netflix thought it would, but like all great comedy dramas, maybe it takes a couple of seasons to get going.
1: Yeah, they often do. Live events.
0: Live events. Well, considering we're touching on June, a little lighter weekend than I expected. Do you remember the show One Tree Hill?
1: I remember the name of it.
0: I was more of an OC guy, but I digress.
1: It was big in the DVD era.
0: Yes, it was very big in the DVD era. It was a teen drama that ran for nine seasons back on the CW back in 2003. It also had a slamming indie rock soundtrack. Two of the stars, two of the sort of minor stars of One Tree Hill are at the Titan Boar Saturday night playing songs from the soundtrack. So if you love indie rock from the OOs, get yourself to the Titan Boar Saturday. Yeah. They better play Soon Enough by the Constantines. Stars of One Tree Hill. that was in the soundtracks.
1: Yeah.
0: No, read the room. Read the room, people.
1: Yeah, exactly. Yeah. Take the request, guys.
0: Ben Claflin, we played the song earlier Sunday at the Tide and Bowl.

Or it's a band called Soul Filter out of PEI, I believe, tomorrow night at the Holy Whale in Riverview. The Alan Jackson Experience is Saturday at the Tide and Boar. Also wanted to shout out two classical shows, Khalil. Symphony of Brunswick closes out their season Monday night at the Capitol with Diantha Edmonds, great Inuk soprano, and Annabelle Edmonds Ramsey soprano. And Sunday afternoon at 2 p.m., composers and musicians of New Brunswick will feature the work of six local composers played by 11 local musicians. That is at Théâtre Lescouette. Show of the week is at Zero's tonight, a triple bill of francophone artists, two from Quebec, one from Moncton, taught by Douance, the stage name of Alexandrine Rodrigue, originally from the Saguenay. She kind of mines the same kind of lo-fi sounds that, you know, put Moncton on the map back in the 90s. Nice to see it all reverberating down the decades with young musicians today. So I thought, like, a little Douance and a song called J'attends.

0: Little music from Matt's show of the week this weekend. 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
1: Good morning. I'm Sarah Trainer, and this is the CBC New Brunswick News. It's 8:30. The St. John Board of Police Commissioners has filed its statement of defense to a former officer's lawsuit. Samantha McGinnis is suing the board for alleged breach of contract and retaliatory conduct over her workplace harassment complaint against Chief Robert Bruce. The board calls the suit an abuse of process and says it should be dismissed with costs. Bobby Jean McKinnon reports.
2: In its statement of defense, the St. John Police Board alleges Samantha McGinnis filed a conduct complaint against the chief last year to deflect from her, quote, significant performance issues. It claims she raised vague allegations of workplace harassment for the first time in April last year, 5 days after the chief told her the board planned to fire her over her performance. The board says McGinnis got a six-month probation extension instead, but went on medical leave a few weeks later, right after another alleged poor performance review. According to the board, Chief Robert Bruce entered her office while she was on leave and allegedly discovered her loaded firearm and two loaded magazines illegally stored. McGinnis alleged this prompted a bad faith criminal complaint against her and that the board is vicariously liable for the conduct of the chief and other employees. The board denies any retaliatory action and claims her firearm storage was just cause for termination, but McGinnis never returned to work. She filed her complaint against the chief last June and resigned in February. McGinnis and seven other officers are now seeking a judicial review after the board and provincial commission fully or partially dismissed their complaints against the chief. Earlier this week, Bruce announced he'll retire in July, 3 years before the end of his extended contract. He's not named as a defendant in McGinnis's lawsuit. With regards to the conduct complaint process, he has noted most allegations were dismissed as vexatious, frivolous, and not made in good faith, and that he accepted responsibility for any actions deemed below expected standards. The board denies any and all liability in McGinnis's lawsuit. Bobby G. McKinnon, CBC News, St. John.
1: The Green MLA for the Tantramar region says she's disappointed with the decision to permit a proposed gas plant in her area. The Energy and Utilities Board has given the project regulatory approval. The EUB held hearings earlier this year about the controversial plant and how it will impact NB Power ratepayers. NB Power argues it's required to meet demand and avoid rolling blackouts in the province as early as 2028. But nearby residents and clean energy advocates don't want to see one built at all. Green MLA Megan Mitten says the area is vulnerable and needs protection.
3: I am worried about the risks to water. And this is a very environmentally sensitive and important area. They're building right through wetlands. And so we need to remember that we've already lost a lot of our wetlands in the province. We have a biodiversity crisis. We have a climate crisis. And we should be protecting these areas that serve us in so many ways.
1: The project is still awaiting approval in a provincial environmental impact assessment process, which started last July. The EUB's decision can be changed or overturned by the Premier's office within a 30-day window. Opponents of the project can apply for a judicial review through the New Brunswick Court of Appeal within 60 days of the decision. The Supreme Court of Canada won't hear an appeal on the ruling of an ownership claim by Wolastoqway First Nations. This means private industrial forest land will remain excluded from an ownership claim by Wolastoqway First Nations. The New Brunswick Court of Appeal ruled in favor of private logging corporations last December in the title claim case launched in 2021. While the title case can continue, the First Nations will only be able to seek damages and compensation for the loss of their traditional lands. And Canada's top court will hear a case alleging the New Brunswick government violated language rights when it closed two courthouses. The case stems from closures of courts in Carriquet and Tracadie. A group of mayors sought a judicial review, which led to an initial decision in their favor. The province's Court of Appeal overturned the decision. Now the Supreme Court of Canada has agreed to hear the case. Carriquet Mayor Bernard Thériault is chair of the group challenging challenging the closures. He was pleased the top court will hear the case, but hopes for a negotiated settlement.
4: Rather than spending money and time at the Supreme Court, we're telling them, call Bernard Thériault, the chair of the Forum des Maires, and we'll discuss to reopen our services in the peninsula.
1: Justice Minister Rob McKee didn't provide an interview on the Supreme Court decision to take the case, but in an email statement said the province remains open to resolving the issue outside court. No date has been set for that appeal to be heard. And that's the CBC New Brunswick News.
0: Thanks very much, Sarah Traynor. Sarah Traynor there on the news desk for us. As we wrap things up on this Friday morning, Matt Tunnicliffe, how's the weather?
5: Weather's looking cool and chilly. Looking for high of 8 degrees today, 9 degrees tomorrow. Sorry, 7 degrees tomorrow, and then 10 degrees on Sunday. Going to be a mix of sun and cloud, but windy. And yes, just generally well below normal for this time of year. Lows of 4 degrees tonight and 1 degree on Saturday, Khalil.
0: Friday, another week done.
5: Another week done.
0: Highlight of the week.
5: You know what? I really enjoyed the return of Bob Osborne.
0: Nice to have Bob Osborne.
5: Nice to have Bob Osborne back. The Chronicle, and then just a great discussion you guys had on mm-hmm. sowing and planting and all those sort of stuff. So
0: yeah. Sowing of the gardening kind.
5: Yes. Yes, with an O.
0: Bob Osborne is going to be with us on Monday morning again. And this year we're sort of in conversation with Bob. We are taking questions. We're open to questions, but we're not doing sort of the classic phone-in line.
5: Yeah. So info@moncton.cbc.ca.
0: Yeah,
5: so
0: call them in
5: now.
0: Send them in now, we will put some questions to Bob, but Bob in conversation with me on Monday morning. Have a great weekend. The Current is next.

0: Well, it's all a fuss is about. And like, first of all, as Emil was saying, the outcome is not the same as like actual art. But also what artists know is that art isn't just about the outcome. It's about the process. It's art as a practice of sustained attention. Mm-hmm. And it, what is revealed in art is what is revealed when you give yourself that sustained attention, both as the consumer of art and the creator. And for that to happen, there has to be no AI, right? AI is, the whole thing about AI is it takes attention. And ideally, that was meant to be a tool that could take our attention away from stuff that sucked. But now it's taking our attention away from each other and creation, the creation of stuff. And also the creation, I guess, like in the Popey way, like creation of the world. And that's actually one of his goals. And he in the encyclical, lays out artists as like one of the main, at the vanguard of this, because they are participants in the collective imagination, to use his words, that are so important and give us access to ourselves and each other in a way that nothing else really can, right? Like if humans are the universe experiencing itself, art is like the one of the best ways to target and then reflect that attention.
1: Well, I think that's what's really important to me about this conversation. You know, you start with ChatGPT being like, hey, can it answer some of the questions about, like, I don't know, what's the capital of Mali? And then before you know it, we are now at a place where there's something much more profound going on. But we are asking questions, but like, hey, this is beginning to encroach upon the space where we ask what a life is for. That's the profundity of this. That's sort of the consequences and the stakes of this are incredibly, incredibly high. And so I appreciate you guys being here for this. I appreciate your insights and your conversation. Thank you so much for coming on the show today.
2: Yeah, thanks for having me.
0: This was a joy. Thank you.
1: Thank you. Thank you again. Emil Niazi is a regular writer here on Commotion. She also writes for The Cut. Her new memoir is called Life After Ambition. And Judith Ellen Brunton is a professor of religious studies from Alberta, currently at Rice University in Houston. That is it for the podcast today. This week, Commotion was produced by Stuart Berman, Ty Callender, Dean Kim, Jane Vancouverden, and Jess Lowe. Our digital producers are Amelia Ekbal, Nathan Chisholm, Ray Mona and Vani Mutabja. Our engineer, Islam Hashmi. Our director is Daniel Grogan. John Perry is our senior producer. Our executive producer is Beza Seifa. Me, I'm Elamine Abdul Mahmoud. And we'll see you on Monday.
3: It's 11:30. I'm Sarah Traynor with a look at CBC New Brunswick News highlights. Canada is now in a technical recession. Statistics Canada says real gross domestic product shrank for two quarters in a row. The St. John Board of Police Commissioners has filed its statement of defense to a former officer's lawsuit. Samantha McGuinness is suing the board for alleged breach of contract and retaliatory conduct over her workplace harassment complaint against Chief Robert Bruce. The board calls the suit an abuse of process and says it should be dismissed with costs. It alleges McGuinness filed a conduct complaint against the chief last year to deflect from her, quote, significant performance issues. McGuinness and seven other officers are now seeking a judicial review after the board and provincial commission fully or partially dismissed their complaints against the chief. Earlier this week, Bruce announced that he will retire in July, 3 years before the end of his extended contract. Your next CBC News is at noon. In the weather, mainly cloudy with a chance of showers, northerly winds 20 gusting to 40 kilometers per hour, highs of 9 to 15 degrees.

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This is Mary J. Blige with Real Love, a song that's been sampled and interpolated by over 50 artists, including Biggie, Ariana Grande, and of course, Frank Ocean and Earl Sweatshirt on Super Rich Kids. I'm Gemini, and you're listening to Marvin's Room on CBC Radio and Sirius XM. I'll be right back with more great music.

0: Good afternoon. I'm Vanessa Vanderbalk. This is Shift on CBC Radio 1. Well, Penelope Stevens is combining two of her favorite things, music and cocktails. She's launching a new cocktail recipe book to go with her first Penny in the Pits album at the Flourish Festival tomorrow. Then Radio Canada announced yesterday it will shorten its daily televised news program, Le Téléjournal Acadie, from 1 hour to 30 minutes. We'll hear from someone who relies on the news program to better understand the impact. After the 4:30 news, Alain Clavette sends us a dispatch from his trip to Grand Manan. Plus, women's sports are popular, but the amount of women in leadership roles is dropping. We'll look at the issue. Kate Lederich is in the newsroom this afternoon. Hi there, Kate.
1: Hi, Vanessa. In the news, three people have been killed in two separate head-on crashes in the Fredericton area. New Brunswick RCMPs say a young man died Thursday night after a wrong-way crash on a highway outside Fredericton. This morning, a crash on Fredericton's Princess Margaret Bridge killed two young women. A former financial broker was convicted today of 11 financial crimes in Moncton. Daniel Bard, who is 61 years old, was charged in 2022. Judge Anne Richard found him guilty of 11 counts. A gas plant opponent says the Energy and Utilities Board was missing information when it made the decision to approve a 500-megawatt gas and diesel plant in rural Tantramar. In their decision Thursday, the board admonished NB Power for not providing enough upfront information to support its application. And I'll have much more on these and other stories coming up for you at 4:30. Vanessa?
0: Thank you so much, Kate.
1: You're welcome.
0: That's Kate Lederich in the newsroom this afternoon. Ryan Snodden is our CBC meteorologist. Hello there, Ryan.
2: How's it going?
0: Not too bad. Yourself?
2: Not too bad.
0: I'm pleased to hear it. Happy Friday to you, sir.
2: Happy Friday. It is at least Friday.
0: It is. I see a little patch of blue out there in the sky somewhere.
2: I was just going to say that, the satellite is showing some breaks of blue across, the western half of the province. And that's going to be kind of, I think, our best chances of seeing some sunshine. Shine again tomorrow will be for western areas, and that's where the sun, or at least temperatures, I should say, will be mildest. First and foremost tonight, and it is going to be a cool one. You can imagine with those cool temperatures that have been in place today, it's going to drop down tonight. We'll see partly to mainly cloudy skies with a chance for some showers this evening, especially in the east. Winds from the northeast, 20 kilometers per hour, becoming light, and lows tonight will range between 1 and 4, but down to -1 in low-lying areas of the northwest. And a frost advisory is in effect for northwestern parts of the province, all the way down to Woodstock, Carleton County, and then across into the Doaketown area, Stanley, Doaketown, Blackville, and then up into Mount Carleton, Campbellton, and the western half of Restigouche County, as well as Madawaska, and Grand Falls and Victoria County. All those areas under the frost advisory. If you were actually brave enough to plant anything outside so far, just make sure that you've got it covered up for tomorrow.
0: Yeah.
2: So tomorrow, we're going to be seeing, obviously, that frosty start. And then we're looking at skies to remain mainly cloudy in the morning. Chance for an isolated shower in the morning. The best chances are going to be across the northeast. Then we're going to become a mix of sun and cloud into the afternoon for central and northern areas of the province. Northerly winds, 20 gusting 30 to 40 again tomorrow. Highs ranging between 11 and 15 degrees. For Sunday, a mix of sun and cloud on tap, highs of 13 to 16, except 10 to 12 for eastern areas, closer to that onshore wind along that Northumberland Strait. That's where temperatures are going to be a little bit cooler. For Monday, we're looking at a pretty solid day overall, I think. Another mix of sun and cloud, temperatures that are going to be ranging likely in that 13 to 16 range. Tuesday, a pretty good chance for some showers moving back in. Temperatures again into the mid-teens. And then it looks like we're finally going to see some improvements. So Wednesday, forecasting a mix of sun and cloud with temperatures that should be into the high teens and near 20. Back into the high teens and low 20s on Thursday. Chance for some showers, but not too bad. And I think we'll continue that temperature trend of high teens, low 20s again for Friday. So back into the seasonal range for mid to late next week.
0: Yep. That's in my perfect zone.
2: Yeah.
0: High teens to low 20s.
2: Absolutely.
0: Great.
2: Yep.
0: Just love that.
2: Especially for early June, right?
0: Yeah.
2: Not too hot, not too cold.
0: Frost overnight.
2: No just frost perfect. Overnight. Yeah. No snow, which... didn't get any reports of snow over New Brunswick. Wasn't really expecting it, but it was snowing enough to coat the grass and the vehicles in Sydney, Cape Breton this morning. So
0: gracious.
2: Yeah. May the 29th, they say.
0: It happens. From time to time, it happens.
2: Yeah.
0: All right. Have a wonderful weekend, Ryan.
2: Yes, you too.
0: Enjoy, and we'll talk again on Monday.
2: All right. Take care.
0: Okay. Bye-bye.
2: Bye now.
0: That's Ryan Snodden. He's our CBC meteorologist. He joins us just about every day at this time, and you can catch him on television this evening with Claire McKenzie. We're 11 minutes now past 4 o'clock. Well, Penelope Stevens is a well-known musician in the province, one-third of beloved band Motherhood. Last year, she released a surf punk project of her own under the name Penny and the Pits. The album is called Liquid Compactor, and here's where she came up with a rather unique idea. You see, when she is not playing music, Penelope is a bartender, and she's combined both careers in a new book. The Liquid Companion is a collection of cocktail recipes that takes inspiration from the album. And Penelope Stevens joins me on the line. Hello.
3: Hi, how are you?
0: Very well. I love this idea. How did you come up with it?
3: Thank you. Well, it was sort of born from other people telling me that I should. So I released my debut album, Liquid Compactor, about a year ago now. And for every song, I created these unique cocktails to go with every song and sort of represent the themes in the songs and just sort of illustrate the concepts. And so I was doing these little videos on my Instagram, like tutorials of how to make the cocktails. And people said, when are you coming out with your book? When's the book? And so I was like, oh, yeah, maybe I should make a book. So that's sort of how it started. And then I had a long winter in Tracadie. I just moved up north and spending the winter in a little chalet. I had a lot of time on my hands. So I started collaging these images, and that's sort of how it was born.
0: What a fantastic thing. Yeah, absolutely. Because the look of the book is quite snazzy. You have these beautiful collages. But I want to talk about, I mean, I know you know cocktails, but how does one take inspiration from a song? That doesn't sound like the easiest thing to do. How did you go about creating a cocktail for each song?
3: Yeah, well, I was a cocktail bartender for a lot of years. I stopped last year to do music full-time, but I hope I'll do cocktail bartending again. And so in cocktail design, you sort of use the ingredients, the color, the glassware, the presentation to sort of tell a story. So I find the best cocktails are ones that can tell a story.
0: Yeah.
3: And for me, it's like another art form. Like, it's another way that I can create and like share it with other people. So when I was working on the songs, I think the first one that sort of like spurred the idea was my song called Pool Party. And that song is like a silly sort of summer song about a pool party with all your girlfriends, and you're just having a great time. And what is better at a pool party than a nice cocktail? So I created this sort of coconut daiquiri that was blue, and it had like a gummy bear swimming in the cocktail as sort of like an illustration. But I also have a song on the album called Montenegro on Ice.
0: Yeah.
3: And Montenegro is it's like an Italian liqueur. It's one of my favorite things to drink. So I was always thinking about Montenegro when I was writing the song. And so I made a cocktail that used Montenegro to sort of, yeah, just tell the story of the song a little bit.
0: Yeah. Yeah. I totally get that. Those two songs might've been the easiest for you to turn into cocktails. They have kind of a natural connection. Were there ones that were a little bit more tricky or esoteric, I suppose?
3: The last few that I did were ones that I had put off for quite a while because I just couldn't. I was like, I don't know how to do this, but I was committed to the bit, so I had to figure it out. There's a song called Thick Black Gloves on the album, yeah. And it's a song about being followed home from the bar at night after working a bartending shift, and just sort of expressing like the anger and you know, these like primal thoughts of revenge. Mm. And so trying to illustrate that in a cocktail was a little complicated. So I was trying things with, I was freezing needles into the glass or into the ice, and I was trying all these different things. And in the end, I made a drink that looks like water, but is actually very, very strong. And I froze black glitter into the bottom of an ice cube. So when you put it in, you don't see it, but as the ice sort of melts, the drink goes from totally clear to totally black, and sort of like an illustration of that, like, violence. I was thinking like poison or something. Anyway, so it can get a little out there, but it makes sense in my head.
0: Yeah, totally creative. I've got to say, it makes sense to me as well. I mean, this is a project now that has engaged your creative muscles in every possible way. I mean, you've got the cocktails, you've got the music, and, you know, there's a visual art aspect here as well with the look of the book. What has this been like for you to work on?
3: It's been like mostly meditative. So collage can be like very finicky work. It takes a lot of time. So I think on my Instagram, I listed like the hours that it took in every episode of every TV show that I was watching while I was doing it. You know, it definitely takes hours. But before I was a musician, I was a visual artist, and that's kind of what I wanted to pursue. And I fell into music almost accidentally. So it's nice for me to be able to do those things again. But yeah, I feel like, you know, most artists now are not pigeonholed into one particular discipline. Like, we're all kind of having to do everything to make ends meet. You know, being able to sell this on my merch table definitely helps balance the books at the end of the year. So it's born of necessity, but it's also like a joy to create too.
0: Absolutely. You've also included a few recipes from other bartenders as well, I understand. How did you manage that?
3: Yeah, I'm so excited about that. And I'm so lucky to know all of these amazing bartenders. One of the bartenders, Sam Murray, he bartended at the Cap for years and years. And he was the one that actually taught me how to bartend. I poured my first beer in front of Sam, and he said, no, that's the wrong angle. So he's taught me a lot. And there's other bartenders like Meg Messer, who's the head bartender at 11th Mile, which is a really great cocktail bar. Yeah. And Nat from So Claudette in Moncton. They're all super talented. What they do is really interesting. And yeah, so I just asked like, hey, do you want to put a recipe in? You can put anything you want. It just has to be something that you could probably make at home. And that was sort of the only parameter. So they all submitted these great recipes. And yeah, I'm so happy to include them.
0: How fantastic. Well, what do you have planned for the big launch on Saturday?
3: Well, thank you so much for asking. So I'm part of the team that presents Flourish Festival, which is happening this weekend at the Cap. So it's a multidisciplinary arts festival. And I've decided to do my launch at Flourish. It sort of fits the theme. We're all about, you know, having a good time and community and different forms of expression. So I'm having the launch on the patio of Wilser's Room, weather permitting. And I have some signature glassware. I've like created my own glassware, like rocks glasses and shot glasses. So there will be little flights of tiny cocktails served in shot glasses. I have some like, yeah, just unique different recipes there. And then the book will be for sale, and all the Penny in the Pits merch as well. And yeah, it's just going to be a chill time. It'll be fun. I haven't bartended in like, a year and a half, probably. So I hope I remember how to do it.
0: I have a feeling you'll remember just fine. I don't think it's going to be an issue. You've got glassware too. How fun is that?
3: Yeah, it's like a long time goal of mine. So I'm happy that I was finally able to make it happen. And just to see them in my own cupboard and to drink a Negroni out of my own glassware is like a very fulfilling moment for me.
0: I'm excited about this for you. This feels like you all over, you know, everything about this is like coming up Penny. That's what's happening here.
3: It's extremely Penny coated. Yes, absolutely.
0: Listen, best of luck with the launch, and thanks so much for making the time. I really appreciate it.
3: Awesome. Thanks, Vanessa.
0: Penelope Stevens of Penny and the Pits. The book is called The Liquid Companion. The book launch and tasting is tomorrow at the Cap in Fredericton. Here is Penny and the Pits now with Pool Party.

0: Penny in the Pits there with Pool Party, that book launch happening tomorrow as part of Flourish Festival. All the activity at the Cap tonight, very busy night as well at the Cap for Flourish Festival. Lots of artists, one after the other, after the other. 22 minutes now past 4 o'clock. Well, some Francophones across the province are feeling disappointed following Radio-Canada's decision to shorten its daily televised news program, Le Téléjournal Acadie, from 1 hour to 30 minutes. The second half of that program will be replaced with a national newscast produced by Radio-Canada's Ottawa-Gatineau station. A new hour-long daily show called Sans Large will be added and presented on radio, television, and as a podcast, and will take a deeper look into current affairs issues. Pascal Bergeron is the executive director of the Centre Communautaire Sainte-Anne in Fredericton and an avid consumer of Le Téléjournal Acadie. She spoke with the CBC's Isabelle Legere, who began by asking how she feels about the announcement.
1: It's a big loss, I find. I watch it every day.
2: Oh, you do?
1: Yeah, I do. So it's a big loss, I find. It's really disappointing. And
2: yeah,
1: as a Francophone New Brunswicker, that's the news that I watch. And it's our tax dollar as well, because this is Radio-Canada. Right. And we pay for that as Canadians.
2: From a Francophone perspective, someone where French is their primary language, what is available for you to get your news?
1: Well, it's Radio-Canada and Acadie Nouvelle, basically. I mean, I believe that TVA, which is from Quebec, I believe that they have like a regional, the news from Rivière-du-Loup in Quebec. Sometimes they talk about New Brunswick, but not on a daily basis, really. It's more like Edmundston and that part of New Brunswick. Mm-hmm. But here in like Moncton, Fredericton, there's not much. I mean, there's only Radio-Canada.
2: Right.
1: I mean, there's also like the local radio station, like the community radio stations, like C90, like they do have some news, but mostly people will listen to Radio-Canada.
2: You know, you mentioned that that's what you watch every day.
1: Mm-hmm. Yep.
2: What do you think that

0: you know, a Francophone community center, right?
1: Mm-hmm.
0: Would you say yep. that most people who you work with and who you are surrounded by also would use that program?
1: Yeah, I'm sure most people would listen to Radio-Canada for their news, either online. I realize that a lot of people read their, take their news from, you know, online, but, and I do too. I mean, I go read the news on Radio-Canada, Atlantic and National every day, but on TV, it's watching the Téléjournal from Radio-Canada Acadie is the first source for news from New Brunswick. Again, it feels like we're not treated equally because, you know, Anglophone will keep their news and we are losing, which shouldn't be because we're supposed to receive the same level of service according to the official language.
0: So. Right. Do you think an hour-long radio program will kind of fill the gap here?
1: I mean, it's hard to tell before we've seen it. Whether it's going to be equivalent, or you always have to give, you know, a chance for it to before we say it's not equivalent or not. It's hard. I mean, I'm the kind that will give the chance, but I don't know.
0: Okay. Any last thoughts yeah. that you wanted to share?
1: Like I know, like here in our community, like the seniors, like they would probably be impacted by that as well because they might be the one that watch TV more than the young people. Like it's a different generation, and I know the younger generations, they don't tend to watch TV per se. They will watch, you know, on different media, social media.
0: Right.
1: So they might be more impacted than the seniors might be more impacted or feel that they are more impacted than the younger generation.
2: Pascal Bergeron is the executive director of the Centre Communautaire Sainte-Anne in Fredericton. She was speaking there with the CBC's Isabelle Legier. Lots going on around the province. Here are some notes now from our talkback line.
3: 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The St. John Ability Advisory Committee would like to announce National Accessibility Week happening in St. John, May 31st to June 6th. 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
2: Thanks so much for the phone calls. 1-855-SHIFT-NB is the number to dial with your public service announcements. That's 1-855-744-3862. Well, coming up, Alain Clavette takes us along on his recent trip to Grand Manan. That's ahead. Right now, it is 4:30. Kate Lederich has the New Brunswick News.
5: Good afternoon. A former financial broker was convicted today of 11 financial crimes in Moncton. Daniel Bard, who is 61 years old, was charged in 2020.

0: 2022. Judge Anne Richard found him guilty of 11 counts. He was acquitted of 3 counts for a lack of evidence, and 5 others were stayed. Some of Bard's crimes date back to his time working with a municipally funded economic development agency in Moncton. Witnesses testified to paying him thousands in deposits, expecting him to secure millions in loans. The court found Bard never paid any of them back. Bard's lawyer, Nelson Peters, declined to comment after the verdict. Bard was remanded into custody pending sentencing on July the 14th. Members of the New Brunswick legislature from all parties have voted unanimously to move quickly on a report by the province's child and youth advocate. MLAs voted to have a committee start hearings into the report within the next 30 days. Jacques Poitras reports.
1: This is indeed a really important conversation to have.
2: And Premier Susan Holt said a committee would be set up to look at why the Department of Social Development didn't step in multiple times to help a boy the advocate called Bobby. To get the committee moving quickly required a unanimous vote, and PC opposition leader Glenn Savoy wouldn't agree at first.
3: We need to know before we give any consent that this is not going to be a one-directional decision by government on who gets to appear and who doesn't.
2: It took 8 rounds of questions and answers before the Liberals explicitly said the opposition would have a say in how the hearings unfold. The vote was unanimous, and the committee will be up and running before Canada Day, looking at how the system failed a teenager who clearly needed help.
4: We have to be resolute that this never happens again.
2: Savoy's comments and the relatively fast process are a sign the advocate's report had an impact. Jacques Poitras, CBC News, Fredericton.
0: 3 people have been killed in 2 separate head-on crashes in the Fredericton area. New Brunswick RCMP say a young man died Thursday night after a wrong-way crash on a highway outside Fredericton. Police were called to a report of a driver traveling in the wrong direction at high speed on Highway 7 at about 9:40 p.m. By the time they arrived, they found a 23-year-old New Maryland man who had been driving on the wrong side of the divided highway, suffering from life-threatening injuries. He died in hospital. This morning, a crash on Fredericton's Princess Margaret Bridge killed 2 young women. Police say that accident involved a car and a transport truck. In a press release this afternoon, police said the bridge would be closed for several hours as the investigation continues. A gas plant opponent says the Energy and Utilities Board was missing information when it made the decision to approve a 500-megawatt gas and diesel plant in rural Tantramar. In their decision Thursday, the board admonished NB Power for not providing enough upfront information to support its application. The board also said that an expert on battery storage alternatives did not present enough detail specific to New Brunswick's situation. Lisa Griffin is with the Protect the Chignecto Isthmus Coalition. She says PEI's energy regulator had a similar challenge in considering the purchase of 2 gas combination combustion turbines by Maritime Electric. But the island regulator had a different approach.
5: In PEI, they were like, hey, we don't have enough information. Let's go and get it. Let's take a pause and go and get it. We didn't do that here. Therefore, we still didn't have the information. So they said, I guess we'll go with the numbers 3 years ago that were in the IRP, where NB Power said that batteries are too expensive.
0: The PEI report found that a battery storage system would likely be less expensive than combustion turbines and would also have additional benefits. Maritime Electric is planning to purchase 2 combustion turbines from Pro Energy, the same company planning to build and operate the Tantramar gas plant. Radio Canada Acadie announced changes to its programming yesterday. The evening television newscast, Le Téléjournal Acadie, will be shortened from 1 hour to 30 minutes. Regional Manager of Radio Canada, Acadie Nathalie Allard, also announced a new one-hour daily televised podcast for the Atlantic region. She says the change was made in an effort to reach a new audience.
6: We had to make decisions to say we cannot add on more work for our reporters, for our news anchors, and camera person. So we had to decide where can we put this this work in. And so we decided to shorten our Téléjournal Acadie.
0: Elaire says the podcast will be interview style and cover 2 to 3 topics per episode. The remaining half hour of Téléjournal will be replaced by national news coverage out of Ottawa. And that is the very latest CBC News for New Brunswick. 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Vanessa?
7: Thank you so much, Kate.
0: You're welcome.
7: That is Kate Lederich in the newsroom this afternoon. Let's take a look now at the weather. Current temperatures in the province range from just under 4 degrees at Mechanic Settlement, very chilly there, to nearly 15 degrees in Edmundston. So quite a spread, but there are a number of communities. Moncton, for example, at 7 degrees. It is just 6 degrees at Cojibouac, just 7 degrees in Bath. So there are a number of communities that are in the single digits this afternoon. Tonight, we are expecting partly to mainly cloudy skies. There is a chance of some showers this evening. Winds northeast at 20. The lows overnight between 1 and 4 degrees. There is a frost advisory for the northwest of the province. So that is certainly important if you have temperature-sensitive plants out there. Do be aware. Tomorrow, mainly cloudy with a chance of isolated showers in the morning and then becoming a mix of sun and cloud in the afternoon for central and northern areas. Winds northerly at 20, gusting 30 to 40 kilometers per hour. The highs tomorrow between 11 and 15 degrees. And Sunday, we'll see a mix of sun and cloud, highs of 13 to 16 degrees for many, except 10 to 12 degrees in the east.

We're about 22 minutes now before 5 o'clock. Well, when we last spoke with Alain Clavette, he was visiting one of his favorite places to go birding, Grand Manan. Of course, Alain brought along his recorder, and he sent us this first part of his adventures.

0: So we arrived on Grand Manan, and we thought there was not going to be any birding before we go to bed tonight. We arrived at 7:15, but we
1: are—it's
0: raining, but we are at the famous Castalia Marsh, and Hélène just got a lifer. What are you looking at?
1: I think it's an aigrette.
0: Yeah, but which one?
1: I don't know.
0: Describe what you're seeing. It's nuts.
1: It's magnificent. So it's white, long, long, yellow, orangey beak, and it turns its head on the side too.
0: Yeah, it harpoons in the water, but kind of sideways. It's nuts.
1: Because why, Alain? Is it?
0: Well, you saw what she just caught?
1: Well, she caught a fish.
0: Yeah. Look, look, look.
1: Look, look. Oh, she missed
0: that one, yeah. But see how she does that with her head tilted sideways like
1: yes,
0: that?
1: Yes, is it because she sees
0: look,
1: better?
0: Look, look, look. You see that?
1: Yeah. But she didn't get it.
0: Well, she...
1: Earlier, I saw her.
0: I think it's
1: her.
0: A technique. She doesn't really want to come above the fish, but kind of sideways to the fish. Look, look, look, look, look. She got it.
1: Yeah, look at that.
0: Okay, so...
1: And then there's a greenish, green, light green color underneath the eye.
0: Yeah, between the eye and the beak type of thing. We call that the lure.
1: The lure. Okay.
0: And...
1: The legs are long and black.
0: Yeah, and the whole bird is?
1: White.
0: Do you see the long plumes coming from the back?
1: Nice.
0: They're all wet now, but...
1: It's so pretty. Look at that.
0: Beautiful, eh?
1: Oui. Look, look. It's what it does with its head.
0: It's crazy. Look at that. I've seen them often.
1: Look at that.
0: Look, totally sideways. That is really odd.
1: How can we describe it? How can we describe this?
0: Well, that's what she does. She comes sideways. She wants to harpoon kind of sideways in the water.
1: It's as if she looks better with one eye.
0: Yeah, it's almost like if one eye is wrong, but I've seen her doing it on both sides. So
1: I don't know.
0: She's got the fish. You see what she's doing?
1: Yeah.
0: So she's reorienting the fish because it's a stickleback, and she wants to, look, she's just swinging the fish to swallow it in the right...
1: direction.
0: Now she swallowed it.
1: Yes.
0: She wants to position it to swallow it the right the right way.
1: And there's a kink in the neck.
0: Yeah, it seems like it looks like a little kink. Yeah, that's...
1: It's a kink or...
0: The bird is made like that.
1: It is?
0: Yeah.
1: Okay.
0: So you still have not identified it, but I'm going to let you go in the book here. But that starts really well. We just arrived and Hélène's got a lifer.
1: Woo-hoo!
0: Hopefully that bird stays there for my group tomorrow morning.
1: But not the rain.
0: Okay, so it took you a few minutes, and?
1: And it's the great aigrette.
0: Was that supposed to be a drum roll?
1: I tried.
0: Yeah, great aigrette, and...
1: The
0: black legs?
1: The black legs that gave it away for
0: and
1: me.
0: And without the yellow slippers of a snowy aigrette, anyways, the beak is not the same.
1: So. No, the beak is different. But it's amazing, Alain, how the tactics it has... To see the fish in the water and aim.
0: Yeah.
1: What's that there?
0: Oh, yeah, that's a killdeer.
1: Oh, there you go.
0: Cool.
1: Hello. So, c'est un plover?
0: Yeah.
1: Okay.
0: Plus vieux qu'il dit. With the two breastband?
1: Oui. Hello. He's coming towards us.
0: That's a nice sighting.
1: Alain, it's the best I've ever had of that bird.
0: Yeah, and the egret. You see, what's going on right now is that we are using the car as a bird blind. Birds are not scared at all.
1: Look at that.
0: I can assure you if we would get out of the car, these two things would be gone. Yeah, she keeps on catching some sticklebacks. And you know, I checked it on the internet while you were looking for the identification.
1: Yes.
0: It has to do with the refraction of the light. You know that the image, because of the water...
1: Is distorted?
0: Yeah, there's like a... If you want to know exactly where the fish is... Well, you got to get rid of this challenging refraction, not reflection, the refraction of the image due to the surface of the water. So she does that, in or she or he. En français, on dit une aigrette, so I always say she, but it doesn't have...
1: Oh, it's too pretty to be a he.
0: No, the males are pretty too. But yeah, it's really a physics thing. She wants to be able to make sure she hits at the right place. And boy, she's been having a lot of success.
1: Incredible. Like 4 out of 5.
0: Yeah, and it's not usually that easy, but that's... See, the tide has started.

0: So we're still on the, well, not on Grand Manan. Actually, now we are on Whitehead Island. And we came here for a special goal because a bird had been spotted. And it was one of the most sought-after bird for a young friend that I have with me. Lia, you finally saw it, eh?
1: Yeah, the indigo.
0: Indigo bunting. That's finally done. You had a good view, too.
1: Yes, he stayed there for like a good minute.
0: Yeah. And then you got a bunch of lifers today, eh? It started this morning with the great egret. Black-billed cuckoo.
1: Oh, a black-billed cuckoo.
0: Yeah, that was special. Hey, we worked for that guy.
1: Yeah, it took a while, but then we finally saw him.
0: Yeah, really well, too. What a gorgeous bird. Yeah, and when we saw the indigo bunting, there was actually other good birds, eh?
1: Yeah, there was a Philadelphia vireo and a
0: warbling vireo.
1: Yes.
0: Yeah, so those were cool. There was also another bird there that we found that even I was struggling with because it was a young female and she was not giving us good looks until finally
1: we saw Summer Tanager.
0: Yeah, Summer Tanager. And it was a first-year female. So that was a really good one because if you look at the map, that's where they nest. Mm. And we're up here.
1: Yes.
0: So that's in the gray zone, which means rare, you know?
1: Mm-hmm.
0: That was a cool bird. Good.
2: Alain Clavet with friends Lia and Hélène on Grand Manan. We will check in, of course, with Alain next Friday. Well, coming up, women's sports are popular, but the amount of women in leadership roles is dropping. We'll speak with an expert who's looked at this issue. That's ahead. First, though, Brandi Carlile is celebrating her 45th birthday today. She's already met most of her goals, I would think, after winning 11 Grammy Awards, 2 Emmy Awards, playing with Joni Mitchell, and recording an album with Elton John. So what's next? Well, she does have a new album. Here's the latest single. This is Life on the Run.

0: That is Brandi Carlile with Life on the Run. We are 9 minutes now before 5 o'clock. Well, a new report by Canadian Women in Sport is highlighting both wins and losses for women leaders in amateur sports organizations. In the win column, more women on boards and in chair positions, but fewer women are in CEO or director ranks, what experts called paid career positions. The report comes as women's sports gain more momentum. Here to explain is Allison Sandmeyer-Graves, CEO of Canadian Women in Sport. Good afternoon.
1: Good afternoon.
0: So why are we seeing fewer women leaders in sports?
1: Well, we're seeing a real mix, in fact, because we are seeing some great progress when it comes to women on boards in sport organizations, which is a fantastic development, both for women and for the sport organization as a whole. But we're seeing that that can be very uneven and fragile when we look at other roles. For instance, the number of CEOs at the national level of sport has dropped substantially from just 4 years ago. So it really speaks to the fact that this is an issue or a theme that we need to continue to pay attention to. And we would recommend the important role of policy in ensuring that our leadership ranks are as inclusive as Canada and produce the most inclusive sports system that we can create.
0: I do want to talk about what you think can be done, but I also want to ask, it's just interesting that we're seeing this at the same time that we're seeing such momentum around women's sports in this country with the Northern Super League, the PWHL. Why do you think that is?
1: Well, we are working with a sports system that's been in place for a very long time that has a history of being dominated by men, particularly in those leadership ranks. And there's an intentional process of evolving that as we move towards a sports system that better reflects the population of this country. We believe so much in the importance of equity in leadership, having more women in leadership, because it's a very important lever that we can use to make the sports system as a whole more inclusive, and particularly of girls playing in our communities. These leaders are responsible for allocating resources, setting expectations, deciding who gets hired and how much they get paid, for instance. All of these can really shape the conditions available to girls in our communities in ways that are either favorable or unfavorable for their participation. So there's a big picture here for us to look at.
0: Yeah, clearly. Let's talk about policy. What do you think organizations can do to address the gap? I mean, where is the issue to begin with?
1: Well, certainly there is a lot of good intention and will in this direction. I think organizations increasingly understand the benefits to their sports, to their organizations, of having more diverse perspectives in their leadership ranks, helping to inform decisions. But sometimes the practice gap exists where it's like, how do we actually get those people in those seats? And how do we also make sure that they have a positive experience, that their perspectives are listened to and considered meaningfully in the decision-making process? So that can be looking at our recruitment policies and our practices. It can mean looking at whose voices we prioritize around the boardroom table, for instance, how we run our meetings. There are all different sort of ways that we can come at this. And that's the good news, because there's no shortage of opportunities to make it better.
0: Do you think there is a recognition that there is an issue, and are we seeing organizations take the needed actions?
1: Well, what's interesting is that this is something that the provincial and territorial ministers for sport, physical activity, and recreation have acknowledged and, in fact, made commitments to address over the last several years. There's an understanding that having more women on boards and in leadership roles is important to where we want to take the system as a whole. And interestingly, the federal government, the government of Canada, who funded us to do this research, has raised its own expectations for sports. It's shown that this is important. It's asked for the data consistently over the years, signaling to sport organizations they really need to be paying attention to this. In BC, they went so far as to tie it to their funding. So government policy And government expectations can play a key role here. And the organizations themselves, certainly the progress that we've seen reflects real commitment, real effort. And so we really applaud the organizations who've put that effort in. But it's uneven. You know, there are leaders and there are laggards in this space. And they're not all women are benefiting equally. So we're seeing significant shortcomings in terms of women with disabilities, Indigenous women, racialized women in the ranks of the women who are accessing these opportunities. So we need to continue to push that forward.
0: It's interesting what you mentioned about BC tying it to the funding. I mean, is that something that is that you would recommend? I mean, is there an organization that has got this right that you would point to as someone to follow?
1: Well, having external incentives, you might say, can always help to elevate these sorts of things in the list of priorities. We know that provincial sport organizations are trying to accomplish many things in any given day, supporting their sport in the province, and often with scarce resources, sometimes only with volunteers and not paid staff. So they have a lot to do, and we really empathize with that. Certainly, it's not always because they don't want to make this change, but it can be difficult. It can be a hard thing for them to figure out how to move forward in the context of all of that. Having resources like our organization and others available to help make that journey a little easier, while also holding organizations who lead sport in our provinces and our country to higher standards, I think is realistic and reasonable at this stage. So it's a mix of kind of carrots and sticks, if you will, but really making sure that we are collectively working together to deliver the best possible sport for people in our communities. And that includes girls. And having more women in these leadership roles increases the possibility that those decisions getting made are going to really work for girls.
0: All right. Listen, thanks so much for the conversation today. Appreciate it.
1: Thank you.
0: Allison Sandmeyer-Graves is CEO of Canadian Women and Sport, and we reached her in Calgary. Well, coming up in the next hour of Shift, New Brunswick social workers are raising concerns over staffing and resource shortages. Following some shocking reports from the Child and Youth Advocate this week, we will speak to a union rep for the province's social workers. That's ahead. National and international news is next.

0: Welcome back. I'm Vanessa Vandervalk. This is Shift on CBC Radio 1. Well, social workers say more staff is needed, as well as more housing, mental health, and addiction services to support vulnerable teens in the province. That's after a pair of reports from the Child and Youth Advocate. We will speak with the president of CUPE Local 1418. Then it is a must-win for the Montreal Canadiens tonight. Can the Habs avoid a playoff exit? Anastasia Bucis joins us with this week's CBC Sports Update. And after the 5:30 news, we will gather a panel of politics watchers to talk through some of the big stories this week: the Advocate's reports, the EUB's gas plant decision, and property tax reform. Kate Lederich is in the newsroom this afternoon. Hi there, Kate.
1: Hi, Vanessa. In the news, a former financial broker was convicted of 11 financial crimes today in Moncton. Daniel Bard's trial wrapped up earlier this year for charges including fraud, theft, and money laundering. Four people have been killed in three separate crashes. New Brunswick RCMP say a young man died Thursday night after a wrong-way crash on a highway outside Fredericton. This morning, a crash on the Princess Margaret Bridge killed two young women, and a man believed to have been walking along the highway in Moncton was killed early this morning. Canada's economic growth stalled in the first 3 months of this year, but StatsCan's add real gross domestic product has now shrunk for two consecutive quarters, and that meets the definition of a technical recession. And I'll have much more on these and other stories coming up for you at 5:30. Vanessa?
0: Thank you so much, Kate.
1: You're welcome.
0: That is Kate Lederich in the newsroom this afternoon. Just a note for drivers in the Fredericton area, the Princess Margaret Bridge has now reopened. Taking a look now at the weather, current temperatures in the province range from just under 4 degrees at Mechanic Settlement this afternoon to nearly 15 degrees in Edmundston. So we're kind of all over the map, although nobody's in a particularly warm situation. Tonight, partly to mainly cloudy. There is a chance of some showers this evening. Winds northeast at 20 kilometers per hour. The lows overnight between 1 and 4 degrees. And there is a frost advisory for the northwest of the province. So do keep that in mind if you have temperature-sensitive plants. Tomorrow, mainly cloudy with a chance of isolated showers in the morning, becoming a mix of sun and cloud in the afternoon for central and northern areas. Winds northerly 20, gusting 30 to 40 kilometers per hour, the highs between 11 and 15 degrees. And on Sunday, a mix of sun and cloud, highs of 13 to 16 in the west, 10 to 12 degrees in the east. We're 8 minutes now past 5 o'clock. Well, New Brunswick social workers are raising concerns over staffing and resource shortages after a pair of reports from Child and Youth Advocate Kelly Lamrock examined a failure to adequately support vulnerable teens. The first report focused on the Youth Engagement Services, or YES, program that is supposed to connect 16 to 18-year-olds who can't safely live at home with supports such as mental health counseling, housing, and addictions recovery. The second focused on what happened to a teen the report calls Bobby, who called for help after an overdose, didn't receive it, and died of another overdose just months later. Shauna Morton is the president of CUPE Local 1418, representing social workers in the province. Good afternoon.
2: Good afternoon.
0: What was your reaction to Kelly Lamrock's reports this week?
2: Well, obviously, anyone in this business, anyone, period, is saddened when you hear that a youth has died and that it looks like it could have been preventable for sure. So there is a sad point, but it also speaks to me about the stressors and the pressures of my members who are working in the field and trying to provide safety and necessities of life to a population that's too great for them to handle. It just speaks to me of what we've been chatting about for feels like decades and decades about staff shortages, lack of resources, and how unfortunate it is that some of our youth cannot get what they need and that youth die needlessly.
0: Let's talk about that a little bit, because of course, these reports this week, maybe they should be shocking and maybe they're not, because we have seen reports like this over the years. How much does the story of Bobby, for example, that we've been hearing ring true for social workers? What's your sense of how many Bobbies they come across?
2: I know it's more and more, I will say that. Needless to say, with the drug scene that we're facing today, fatalities are greater and greater. But there are a lot of Bobbies. Absolutely, there are. And the Bobbies are one of the reasons that the act was changed to the Child and Youth Wellbeing Act. Unfortunately, we don't have all the resources that we need to really make that happen. So it is stressful for sure when we have a pretty good idea about what best practice is and what our kids really need, but we don't have any way to provide that.
0: You point to staff shortages as a major issue. What does that look like? I mean, just how short-staffed is the department?
2: There are huge vacancies in some areas. Fortunately for right now, child protection is doing better because their compensation is better right now than other programs. But it doesn't mean that the mandated programs are as equally well-staffed. So in programs like the YES program, like the Children in Care program, like Children's Resources, we do have vacancies for sure. And it's hard to meet the mandates and provide the services that are required when there's not enough to go around.
0: What is needed? I mean, you say the goals of the Youth and Child Wellbeing Act can't be met without additional social workers, technicians, mental health supports. Give me a sense of what is needed. What scale?
2: All of the above, and to say what's needed right now is not really comprehensible for me, because even the department has recognized that they need a workload measurement right now in order to really truly assess what are the tasks assigned to each program and how long does it take to do those tasks. I can't tell you what's needed. I just know we do not have anywhere near enough.
0: It's difficult maybe for the average person to wrap their mind around it. I mean, when you look at this report, I wonder what the staffing means for the level of service that young people are receiving. You look at Bobby's story. Even when police reported a physical altercation between Bobby and his mother, it took 3 weeks for a social worker to call him. Would that be typical? I mean, there's just not the people?
2: I don't know that it's typical. I know that they're not the people. I know that obviously we weigh risk factors in terms of who gets seen and whose door gets knocked on first. Unfortunately, as kids get up in the teen years, they're equated to probably better protect themselves, which we know isn't always possible. But if you're looking at a 5-year-old in the same scenario compared to a 15-year-old in the same scenario, the 5-year-old's going to take that priority, right?
0: What about on the resource side? What is needed there? What are the barriers? You mentioned housing, addiction services, mental health. What's needed?
2: All of the above. In terms of housing, there have been some great efforts by some of our partners to bring the housing projects to that population. Center for Youth Care was one that comes off the top of my head, whereby they did enormous fundraising and have a 10-unit project ready to roll out or has already rolled out, but that's 10. And when we look at how many youth are homeless, despite all the effort, and I don't want to minimize any of that effort, it's a drop in the bucket because the numbers are well beyond 10. When I look at my social work practice, I just think that Maslow had so much wisdom in that primary needs have to become first before anybody can do anything else. So even to attach yourself to a treatment plan without stable housing and without the supports in that house, in that homing environment, to allow you to entertain treatment or to allow you to follow your education dreams or whatever, it's just not a realistic expectation until all the primary needs are met.
0: Do you have a sense of you know, how many kids are out there without homes, without places to be? And
2: I think it's hard to put, it's like putting your finger on mercury in terms of the actual number, because although there might actually be placements for some of our youth. For some reason, it's not meeting those youth needs. We oftentimes have beds attached to kids who are on the run for months on end, and that's because their needs, they don't feel like their needs are being met. And I'm not trying to dismiss that. Obviously, we haven't come up with the right combination. We haven't come up with the right formula yet to entice some of our youth into following a treatment plan, following a plan that's going to move them forward. It still falls on us. Like, we still have the responsibility to continue to try no matter what.
0: You mentioned that treatment is unlikely to be successful unless those first needs are met. And I wonder, because we've all become familiar this week with Bobby's story, and essentially that's what happened. He is in the hospital after an overdose and asks for help and can't get that help because he doesn't have any place to live. And then he dies months later, and of course he'll now never get help. That's hard to comprehend, that there isn't some way to meet that need because he doesn't have a place to be.
2: Yeah, it is hard to comprehend. And keep in mind, like, there are a lot of restrictions, and understandably so, on some of the projects that do get rolled out. Like, for instance, active use is not permitted in many of our homing situations, and that oftentimes, unfortunately, makes it an unattainable goal for youth. In order to engage that, I think we need more systems involved than just social development. I think the courts play a role in this. I think that health and addictions definitely play a role as well. And I believe that oftentimes their hands are tied as well in terms of what can be offered, right? So I can't speak to Bobby's case because I don't know Bobby's case, but sure, I do believe that there are all kinds of times that a youth really does want help, but they don't see themselves as having the ability to meet the criteria of that said program.
0: I wonder, the advocate, Kelly Lamrock, did suggest in his remarks yesterday that in some cases, some social workers may be prioritizing following policy, following the rules, that rather than responding to the urgent needs of kids in crisis. And I wonder what you make of that assessment.
2: I will say it is extremely difficult sometimes advocating in our system for our youth who have exceptional needs. I've been faced with that a few times in terms of advocating for specialized placements. And it takes a lot of paperwork, and it takes a lot of convincing others to think outside the box. So absolutely, I would agree with that statement.
0: The province did say today that they will be launching a committee to look into the advocate's report. Do you feel your concerns will be addressed in that process?
2: I feel that our senior management team within social development does their absolute best. I really do believe that the shortages have impacted them drastically in terms of what they're able to do. Like, for instance, with the new act came a bigger onus on kinship. With that came what they were hoping would be a kinship team. That has not been in place yet because they don't have the workers to do that yet. I've seen that management team be as equally concerned about what doesn't get done as we are, for sure. I don't know when New Brunswick is going to have what they need to actually make it all happen. Even society itself has fallen away from the commitment that we used to have in terms of the well-being of children. Like, for instance, we've seen a major decline in our numbers of foster parents. And that is huge, because although there might be a bed in a foster home, it doesn't necessarily mean it's the right bed for that kid. So the roster has to be huge in order to really make successful placements. Mm. That's speaking to group homes as well. That's speaking to kinship homes as well.
0: I don't know how long you've been working in this field, but, you know, there is a lot of interest, obviously, in these reports this week. Likely you have seen other reports. There have been other reports, you know, last year, the year before, 10 years ago, 15 years ago. Will this be different? Do you think that this, the reports this week will lead to some kind of change?
2: My hopes are that the reports this week lead to the immediacy in responding that Mr. Lamrock has highlighted in his reports. Oftentimes we do get roped in with what's in front of us now. My hopes are that our department can respond with some other options for those immediate needs that aren't being met. I mean, in Bobby's situation, or in situations like Bobby, there needs to be ready, accessible placements. Like, a frontline staff to try to create something takes so much time and energy, and it does take weeks to create something that's new. Everybody's working with bare minimum in terms of what they can offer. It's so disheartening knowing what best practice is and not being able to provide it.
0: All right. Listen, thank you so much for the time today. It's appreciated.
2: Okay, thank you.
0: Take care. Bye-bye.
2: I know.
0: Shauna Morton is the president of CUPE Local 1418, representing social workers in the province.

0: 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Well, the Montreal Canadiens are on thin ice against the Carolina Hurricanes. Can the Habs avoid playoff elimination? And Canada has a new Sports Hall of Fame class. Who are the 2026 inductees? For more on these stories and other Canadian sporting headlines, we are joined by CBC Sports, Anastasia Bucis. Hello there.
1: Hey, Vanessa. How are you doing?
0: I am all right, thanks. So after a promising start, boy, the Canadians face elimination tonight. They are down 3-1 to the Hurricanes. Can they dig out from this rather deep hole?
1: You know what? I'm going to say anything is possible. It is sports, okay? It's live sport. That is why we watch. But yeah, Vanessa, I mean, everyone is holding their breath. They dominated game one against the Hurricanes, and then they dropped 3 games in a row, 2 of which were in overtime. Let me just read some stats to you, all right? Because they are pretty significant and they paint the picture. The totals in the last 3 games, of course, the Hurricanes won all 3. They've been a little alarming for the Habs. So 108 to 43 shots on goal, 256 to 129 in total shot attempts, and 10 to 4 in goals, all in favor of Carolina. So it's not great news for the Habs, but again, anything can happen. It's been fantastic playoff hockey. They will just have to win the next 3 in a row to advance, and Carolina is playing at its best. So game 5 is a biggie, of course, scheduled for tonight, 8 p.m. Eastern on CBC. If the Canes win, and they will move on to face the Vegas Golden Knights in the Stanley Cup final. So that is a massive headline, but I would love to pivot just quickly, if you don't mind, because there's also a very, very significant and sad and shocking headline coming out of the NHL of Claude Lemieux's passing yesterday. You know, a 4-time Stanley Cup champion described by the NHL as one of the greatest big game players in hockey history. He was an infamous antagonist. You know, he broke onto the scene really with the Montreal Canadiens in 1983. It helped the club win the Stanley Cup in 86. He went on to win 3 other cups with other teams. And it's just shocking because we saw him on Monday, you know, carrying the ceremonial torch into the arena before the Canadiens game 3 playoff game. So you have to believe that all these athletes are carrying him in their hearts and head and, you know, going for it in this very, very large, significant game, but very sad news.
0: Yeah, incredibly difficult story. Absolutely. And yeah, okay. Staying with hockey, the Canadian men's and women's national teams certainly generated some headlines this week. What can you tell us about that?
1: The Canadian men looking very good at the World Championships. They have won 51 medals, at this tournament. And I am going to go out on a limb and say, I think they want to bring home some big time hardware. Canada plays Finland tomorrow. That's semifinal 2 at 2 p.m. The Swiss and Norway are actually facing off in the early game, 9:20 a.m. Eastern. And it's been fun. Macron Celebrini, just his leadership skills blossoming. It's so fantastic. I mean, it was so cool to see him at the Olympics and just to see him, you know, have this banner year. Very cool to see him wear the C alongside the great Sidney Crosby. Just really lovely. And on the women's side, huge news, new leadership coming from this past Tuesday. Gina Kingsbury and Troy Ryan will not return as general manager and head coach,

0: being the GM of the PWHL's expansion team in San Jose. So two names we won't perhaps see at the Olympic level, but we'll definitely continue to make an impact in women's hockey.
1: Absolutely. Staying with the sport. Canadian athletes from this year's Winter Games were on Parliament Hill this week. Why were they there?
0: Oh, big celebration, big party. Yes, over 140 athletes from the Olympics and Paralympics in Milano Cortina were celebrated. A huge breakfast, activities at Rideau Hall, with the Governor General. The Prime Minister was there. The Honorable Adam Van Cuverden, Secretary of Sport, was there. Huge reception, on the floor of House of Commons. So it was really, really lovely. And as once upon a time being an athlete, I got to go on one of these trips as well. You just make lifelong friends. Like, it's just delightful. And you really celebrate your achievements. And it was nice to see Canada's Olympians and Paralympians celebrated, because this came about a week after the IOC president, Kirsty Coventry, really... has found herself in hot water with Olympians after she said she doesn't believe Olympians should ever be paid for competing at the Games. So that's a raging discussion and a debate between a lot of high performance athletes. And I'm certain that we will be carrying it and following it further, because it's not going to go anywhere anytime soon.
1: I would imagine not. Okay. Now, the class of 2026 for Canada's Sports Hall of Fame was announced on Wednesday. Who are this year's distinguished group of honorees?
0: Yeah, the 2026 class is dubbed the Legacy Edition, and it's really inducting a lot of trailblazers. So breaking barriers, redefining their sport, creating new opportunities for future generations. Simply put, leaving the game better than they found it. Basketball player and coach Jay Triano will be celebrated and inducted. The entirety of the 1990 Canadian women's hockey team from the World Championships, and Indigenous sport leader Chief Wilton Littlechild will be named the 2026 inductees. They will be celebrated alongside a few other legacy awards, businessman Larry Tenenbaum, the Southern family of Calgary Spruce Meadows, amongst other things, and Tim Adams from Edmonton. He founded, of course, Free Play for Kids. So it's just a great night, November 4th in Gatineau, to celebrate Canadian sport and the folks that really make it all possible. And it's a tremendous class for 2026.
1: Absolutely. Okay, finishing up with athletics. The third stop of the Diamond League circuit takes place in Morocco this weekend. So who are the big names competing?
0: Huge internationals and four really big Canadian names. So let me just give them some love quickly. You will be able to see Andre DeGrasse and Aaron Brown running the men's 200 meter. Andre DeGrasse, he just keeps getting better. I think that this is like his best season, outdoor season debut in years. He looks so good. In the women's 200 meter, we have Audrey Leduc, who is just injected jet fuel into the women's sprint side for the red and whites. So exciting to see what she's doing. And Savannah Sutherland, the pride of Borden, Saskatchewan. She will be competing in the women's 400 meter hurdles. I hope people hang out with me on Sunday, because this is going to be a great Diamond League from Rabat. And huge names for the Canadians, and hopefully even some hardware.
1: All right. Lots to look forward to. Thanks so much for this.
0: Thanks so much, TGIF.
1: Bye-bye. CBC Sports' Anastasia Bucis. Be sure to check out CBC Sports online, TV, and social media for the latest news, topics, and trends from the sporting world. Well, coming up, a busy week in political news here in the province. We will gather a panel to talk through it all. That's ahead. Right now, it is 5:30. Kate Lederich has the New Brunswick News.
2: Good afternoon. It has been a deadly 24 hours on New Brunswick roads. Four people have been killed in three separate crashes. New Brunswick RCMP say a young man died Thursday night after a wrong-way crash on a highway outside Fredericton. Police were called to a report of a driver traveling in the wrong direction at a high speed on Highway 7 at about 9:40 p.m. By the time they arrived, they found a 23-year-old New Maryland man who had been driving on the wrong side of the divided highway, suffering from life-threatening injuries. He died in hospital. This morning, a crash on Fredericton's Princess Margaret Bridge killed two young women. Police say that accident involved a car and a transport truck. The bridge reopened to traffic just before 5 p.m. this afternoon. And in Moncton, RCMP say a man they believe was walking along the Trans-Canada

0: The highway was killed by a truck. Officers responded just before 3 a.m. today and found a man who they believe was struck by a transport vehicle. The man killed was 54 years old and was from Hammonds Plains, a suburb of Halifax. No criminality is believed to be involved, and police say the man had been observed walking on the road about an hour before he was struck. All members of the New Brunswick legislature have voted to fast-track committee hearings into the Child and Youth Advocates' latest report. Kelly Lamrock released the report this week that detailed how the Department of Social Development repeatedly did not heed appeals to help a teenage boy. The boy died of an overdose. Today, the legislature voted unanimously to approve a motion by Social Development Minister Cindy Miles to start committee hearings on the report before the end of June.
1: This was a path forward that we worked on together, tabling a motion today for this committee to be able to bring people together, to be able to bring the advocate in, to be able to bring presenters in, to be able to bring others in that need to hear, need to share their experiences. This has to be a collaborative approach. It is the only way that this is going to move.
0: Lamrock urged MLAs to hold hearings that would include appearances by departmental officials to explain why so many warning signs were missed. A former financial broker was convicted of 11 financial crimes today in Moncton. Daniel Bard's trial wrapped up earlier this year for charges including fraud, theft, and money laundering. The CBC's Caitlin Beliveau was in court and has the details.
2: When Judge Anne Richard finished reading her verdict Friday in Moncton Provincial Court, Daniel Bard was immediately remanded into custody. The 61-year-old, who has been sitting in the public gallery witnessing his own trial since it began, stood, gave a sheriff a bag of his things, and sat in the prisoner's box. Richard convicted the former financial broker of 11 out of 19 financial crimes laid against him. He was found guilty of fraud, money laundering, and possession of property obtained by crime. He was acquitted of 3 charges due to a lack of evidence, and 5 other charges were stayed. Some of the crimes date back to when Bard worked with a municipally funded financial agency in Moncton called 3 Plus Corporation. In her decision, Richard said Bard used 3 Plus to, quote, cloak his illegitimate behavior, and that he targeted families and small businesses. Among the Crown's 21 witnesses called, many testified that Bard promised them multi-million dollar loan deals. They paid him thousands in deposits that they never got back. Bard's lawyer had argued that he was overly optimistic in his dealings, and he did not comment Friday. Bard will remain in custody until his sentencing, which is set for July 14th. Caitlin Beliveau, CBC News, Moncton.
0: Some opponents of the Tantramar gas plant are pointing out a big difference in resources between interveners in the hearing and NB Power. Jean-Philippe Sapinski is a professor of environmental studies at the University of Moncton. He says NB Power has a huge advantage over interveners who lack the funding and resources of the Crown Corporation.
3: The gap is huge between the means that NB Power can draw on and the means that the interveners have for them. NB Power can pay a whole team of lawyers. They know all the intricacies of the Electricity Act and how the UB works. Whereas people who want to oppose the project as interveners, the learning curve is very steep.
0: On Thursday, the EUB delivered its decision approving NB Power's 25-year contract with Pro Energy. The U.S.-based company plans to build and run a 500-megawatt gas and diesel power plant in rural Tantramar. Changes are coming to programming at Radio Canada Acadie. The Atlantic Television News program Téléjournal Acadie will be shortened from 1 hour to 30 minutes, and they will soon launch a new hour-long daily televised podcast starting August 31st. Regional manager Nathalie Allaire says the decision comes from wanting to reach new audiences. Norma Dubé says the change is positive. She's the vice president of the Société Nationale de l'Acadie.
4: It might actually be an opportunity to increase younger Acadians who do not digest their news in the same way as my generation does, and therefore might actually increase the viewership and the interest in knowing what's happening in L'Acadie.
0: Dubé hopes the addition of a midday podcast will lead to an increase in coverage of local issues. And that is the very latest CBC News for New Brunswick. 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Vanessa?
5: Have yourself a wonderful weekend there, Kate.
0: You too. Thank you.
5: All right. Take
0: care.
5: Bye-bye. That is Kate Lederich in the newsroom this afternoon. Let's take a look now at the weather. Current temperatures, it is 7 degrees in Bathurst this afternoon, 13 in Edmundston. Graham and Anne is at 12 degrees, just 6 degrees in Moncton this afternoon. St. John is at 9 degrees. It is 13 degrees in St. Stephen and 11 in Woodstock. Tonight, we're looking at partly cloudy to mainly cloudy skies. A chance of some showers this evening. The winds northeast at 20. Lows 1 to 4 degrees, and there is a frost advisory for the northwest of the province. So something to be aware of if you have planted some temperature-sensitive plants in your garden. Just take note of that. Tomorrow, mainly cloudy with a chance of isolated showers in the morning, becoming a mix of sun and cloud in the afternoon for central and northern areas. Winds northerly 20, gusting 30 to 40 kilometers per hour. The highs between 11 and 15 degrees. And looking ahead to Sunday, a mix of sun and cloud, highs 13 to 16 in the west, 10 to 12 degrees in the east.
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8: 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It's I guess it just signifies what he loved to do and what he was doing on that fateful day.
6: A plane crash that killed a pilot decades ago also created a lasting connection between two communities in Labrador.
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10: They didn't use my name. 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Like, and I want to be remembered as Damien's mom because he was precious.
6: The Son Who Loved to Fly, a documentary by Andrea McGuire. 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
5: 21 minutes now before 6 o'clock. Well, the province's Child and Youth Advocate released two reports this week focused on how the province is failing vulnerable young people. Today, the legislature unanimously sent these reports to the Social Policy Committee for review. We've gathered a panel of politics watchers to talk about that, as well as the Energy and Utilities Board's decision to grant regulatory approval to a controversial gas and diesel plant proposed for the Tantramar region. This was also the week the Holt government revealed its proposed reforms to the property tax system. With us in studio, Jacques Poitras, CBC's provincial affairs reporter, Alexandre Boudreau, a reporter at Acadie Nouvelle, Savannah Odd, a CBC reporter based in Fredericton, and on the phone from Charlotte County, Natalie Sturgeon, editor-in-chief of The Courier. Good afternoon to you all.
11: Good afternoon.
12: Good afternoon, Vanessa.
13: Hi.
5: Excellent, excellent. Okay, so let's begin with the pair of reports from Kelly Lamrock. The first focused on failures of the Youth Engagement Services, or YES, program to provide help to a number of teens in need. And the second focused on one teen the report calls Bobby, who called for help from a hospital bed after an overdose, did not receive it because he had no place to live, and died a few months later of another overdose. Savannah, you've been covering these stories this week. What has been the reaction to these reports?
12: I would say emotional. We've seen people across political lines tear up, struggle to speak while talking about and hearing Bobby's story. And I think it's emotional because this report gives us a lot of insight into a lot of really awful things that Bobby lived through, but I think it also gives us a bit of detail about who he was before these sort of crisis moments where, like you said, he was turned away. The report talks about teachers calling him a pleasant little boy with a big heart who loves being at school, works hard at being a model student, makes everybody happy. And then you hear his trajectory, which is this really tragic string of moments where over a dozen people around him call social development to say, you know, I'm worried about this kid's safety. I'm worried about his addiction, his homelessness, school absences. And twice Bobby himself goes to social development asking for help. And that's after he overdosed for the first time. And I think for most people, the idea that a kid in a hospital bed, a former child in government care, who is just overdosed, has no parent in sight or reachable, who knows he needs help and goes to social development looking for it, the idea that he was turned away, I think that leaves people at a loss. And then to hear months later he died of a second overdose in absolutely miserable conditions, most people, I think, really just don't understand how this could have happened. I don't know that the minister responsible for children in care knows exactly how all this could have happened. But I think she and others know, we've heard from people in the field, that there are many other children like Bobby out there right now on that same path. And so I think that's probably why we've seen such urgency today in the legislature that we might not normally see. And my colleagues might talk more about that.
5: Yeah. Alexandra, I know that you too have been working on this story. So what struck you about the reports and the response?
11: Well, you know, Kelly Lamrock said that he wanted Bobby's story to not be forgotten, to sort of for him to not have died for nothing, and for the story to lead to changes. And I think that was even evident in the way that the reports were rolled out this week, like one first report and then another one 3 days later. It allowed that story, those stories, to have a good chunk of attention from journalists and from members of the legislature that week. And I think it was probably intentional, just to get as many eyeballs as possible on this story. And I think that probably stems from the fact that Kelly Lamrock said he doesn't really have confidence in the department to solve those issues internally, like for government to address this on its own. He wanted an external review or a review that was public by the legislature, because one thing that was highlighted in the report, there's obviously several types of different failures that happened, but like one time a social worker lost Bobby's file and only realized it I think like weeks later. And it largely sounds like the decisions to close his file repeatedly and to not help him repeatedly largely followed the rules of the department. So I think that's partly why he doesn't have faith that government can solve this on its own. And I found it kind of curious early on that Social Development Minister Cindy Miles didn't really commit to anything. She said it was important that the government was going to address it, but didn't really rule anything out or commit to a public review. Obviously, now that's been done, but for a while there was... we were unsure what the government, like how they were going to address it.
5: Yeah. Natalie, how about you?
13: Yeah, the report is fundamentally about whether the child protection system recognized that escalating risk that both my colleagues have talked about and responded effectively. The phrase "died in slow motion" is powerful because it suggests that Bobby's decline wasn't sudden. It didn't just happen. And it raises questions of whether there were multiple opportunities for that intervention. And it invites scrutiny about how risk is assessed. You would have heard Kelly Lamrock talk about, you know, that had been screened away, or because they didn't know how long they were going to be homeless, it was screened away. And the question is, what threshold must be met before intervention occurs? And what was that threshold in this particular case? beyond the individual cases, because we heard more in that first report, the story, you know, serves as a lens through which to examine whether systemic reforms are needed to better protect those vulnerable children. Ultimately, this story is about accountability. What was known, when it was known, what actions were taken, whether those different actions could have led to a different outcome for Bobby.
5: Yeah. Jock?
14: Yeah, I would just add that, you know, if Kelly Lamrock didn't exist, we would have to invent him. I mean, these independent watchdog positions, they take different approaches. Some are quieter, some are less quiet. And he does these big sweeping reports. He and his staff, research is exceptional. He digs right in. He's not shy. He knows how to apply to get attention, and he knows how to apply pressure to put his thumb on the sore spot of politicians and push. And that's why I think we saw today this, I mean, you could kind of feel the mood at the legislature was different today with this motion to get this committee up and running quickly and to, you know, it required a unanimous vote. And there was a bit of back and forth in question period where, you know, both Glenn Savoy, the opposition leader, and the premier were kind of dancing around it for a few questions, and everybody kind of knew that eventually they would just, the two parties would just, and the three parties, in fact, would just go take a break, go talk about it for 10 minutes and figure out how to do it, because there was no way they could avoid acting on this. The mood was very heavy, and they knew they had to do something.
5: Yeah, wouldn't want to finish the week without making that step. All right. We'll all be watching, of course, what that committee does. Yesterday, the Energy and Utilities Board granted regulatory approval to the 500-megawatt gas and diesel power plant that's proposed in the southeast of the province. This has been very controversial with local residents as well as environmental groups. Alexandre, what struck you about what we heard from the EUB?
11: Well, I'll be brief on this, but as you said, it's been approved, and the Energy Minister, René Lagacé, said that that baseload power is going to basically allow the province to, you know, give them more room to create more wind power, which has been the argument this whole time, that having this polluting source of energy as a baseload allows the use of more intermittent sources of green energy elsewhere in the province, like wind and solar. And the fact that this has been approved is obviously, while it's obviously bad news for the opponents of the gas plant, it might also put more pressure on the government, because now, you know, these people had their efforts and their attention turned towards the EUB, where this process was happening, to approve or not approve the gas plant. And now all of that will again fall on government. And so they might face more political pressure to potentially reject the project. But I think that's unlikely at this point. Jacques asked René Lagacé about it this week, and he basically said that if they start reversing those kinds of decisions for NB Power, it might cast a chilling effect on industrial development in the province. And so we'll see what kind of political pressure they face in the coming months about this file.
5: Savannah?
12: Yeah, I think we heard even from folks who are opposed to the project that this was somewhat of an expected outcome. The EUB's job really is to evaluate whether a project is financially prudent and reasonable. And it did say, you know, that doing so in this case would have been hard without the evidence presented during the hearing. I thought that was an interesting comment from the board. They said, you know, we wouldn't have been able to approve this based on the information NB Power provided alone. It was a bit of a slap on the wrist, I guess, for not following its governance process for investment decisions. But, you know, much of the outcry and opposition to this project has been around environmental consequences to the local community. And that's something the department really does have to evaluate separately from this through the environmental impact assessment process. So that piece still remains, and those issues still need to be looked at. NB Power has said there is a backup plan if it doesn't succeed and make it through that process, but that it'll be riskier and costlier to New Brunswickers. There's also the consultation process happening with Indigenous communities, and so that's kind of the other question mark, I guess, remaining on this one.
5: Yeah, there are a few more hurdles here, certainly. Jacques?
14: I think this was the big one, though, and so you know, it's likely that this project will advance. And you could see the relief from the Energy Minister, René Lagacé, yesterday about this, because, you know, despite occasional noises from the premier about talking to people on Facebook about their objections, you know, he clearly felt this was necessary. This shortfall of electricity that is coming is not just something that NB Power or the province is saying. That, you know, a major North American agency that looks at the reliability of power grids has also said that New Brunswick is not within the margin of error for how much electricity it would require in sort of an extreme event. So now I think what'll be interesting to watch is, you know, NB Power has had so many projects that have gone badly. Coulson Cove had issues with its fuel source, LePro, obviously. And now they've got this model where a private company is going to build it and sell the electricity to the grid. So let's see if that works. This is supposed to be a peaking plant so that, as you said, it will allow more wind to get on the grid. So let's see now if that wind gets on the grid and if this plant only runs sort of in rare occasions. Let's see if that's true. And then lastly, the other question I think is this it for natural gas with NB Power? Because we know in some documents related to this project that they were looking at that other site in Skadook for possibly another gas plant down a few years down the road. The federal government now has this new plan, this new electricity plan that would contemplate more natural gas generating electricity. Mm. So that works in favor of that. But there's also apparently a turbine shortage, like manufacturing shortage in North America, where there are no turbines on the horizons for several years. So whether this is the last NB Power gas plant or just the start of NB Power gas plants will be interesting to see as well, and would potentially have impact on emissions.
5: All right, lots to watch on that one. Now, finally, municipalities have certainly been asking for property tax reform for years, but so far they don't seem impressed with the reforms in legislation tabled this week. Natalie, what are you hearing from Charlotte County?
13: Yeah, well, not impressed is a pretty good word to describe it. The province is, you know, trying to respond to growing frustration over this unpredictability in property tax increase driven by rapidly rising property assessments. So the government's argument is that property taxes have become disconnected from what many homeowners can reasonably afford, particularly in a market where assessments have risen sharply. One of the changes is that they propose the continuation of the freeze for 2026 for most property owners. That means their assessment won't go up. It doesn't mean your assessment won't go up because your local government could raise the tax rate. If you do a renovation or you sell your home, it can still go up. The spike protection is going to stay as well. And I know that is something that folks here have talked about not being impressed with keeping. But one of the major policy questions was about who should control those tax increases. The reform suggests the province could play like a larger role in determining acceptable municipal tax growth. Fundy Shores Mayor Denny Cogswell said specifically that he thinks this is government overreach. It appears that the province, he said, in an effort to lower tax for property owners, may have effectively be telling municipalities what their rates should charge. I spoke with the Union of Municipalities of New Brunswick President Brittany Merrifield, who said the reforms fall short of what they asked for. She said, as many of us know, local governments in New Brunswick rely for about 85% of their revenue from property tax, while in other provinces much lower. So they haven't done the diversification that municipalities have asked for, but they've also sort of overreached in their opinion in terms of the tax rates, which is the one thing that municipalities sort of had the control over.
5: Hmm. Alexandre?
11: Yeah, I wasn't sure what to expect heading into this, but it was surprising nonetheless. Like the government gave themselves an extra year to do this with the assessment freeze this year, and they kind of came up with a sort of soft reform. Like the government is not really imposing any firm restrictions on what municipalities can do. They're going to be calculating and recommending a tax rate to municipalities, but those municipalities don't actually have to follow it. The catch is that they have to explain why they are seeking more money if their tax rate is higher than what the government recommended. So it is more transparent, and it kind of puts a sort of soft pressure on municipalities to follow what the province is doing. It's probably going to make it more politically difficult for municipalities to raise the tax rate, because even if they might have what they feel is a good reason to increase the tax rate, like the minister mentioned, flood planning in Sussex, for instance, Not every citizen might feel the same way when they get that information on their bill. Like, I guess flood planning, pretty much everybody's going to agree with, but there might be controversial decisions made by municipalities to increase their tax rate. And so all of that displeasure is going to fall on the municipalities if they disagree with the recommended rate, and it's going to affect mayors and councillors when it comes time to get reelected. So it'll be interesting to find out how many municipalities actually follow the recommended tax rate and what the fallout of that might be. And like Natalie, I was interested in the reaction by the municipal associations, because they have been on a committee with the government kind of working on this for a while, and their reactions, what, you know, varied from underwhelmed to very displeased, and it's strange because they knew about a great deal of this before it came out, and so I'm not sure what to make of what might have happened on that committee, since, you know, the reform just came out and they already have more demands and they want a phase two already. So it's I don't know, it's not a fully solved issue, I think.
5: It's interesting. Interesting. Okay, thank you so much, everyone. Really appreciate it.
11: Thank you.
12: Thanks.
14: Thank you.
5: Have yourself a wonderful, wonderful weekend. Alexandre Boudreau is a reporter with Acadie Nouvelle. Natalie Sturgeon is editor-in-chief of The Courier, based in Charlotte County. Savannah Odd is a CBC reporter based in Fredericton. And Jacques Poitras is CBC's provincial affairs reporter. That is it for us for this week. Kate Lederich prepared and read our newscasts. Danielle McCready is Shift's associate producer and technician. A big thank you to our CBC meteorologist, Ryan Snodden. And of course, to our CBC and Radio Canada colleagues for sharing their ideas and often their interviews with us as well, which is always appreciated. I'm Vanessa Vandervalk. Have yourself a terrific weekend. We will leave you tonight with some music. Canadian band The Beaches was already making waves, but the new hit show Off Campus has just exposed them to an even bigger audience. The band got nearly a 900% bump in streams after being mentioned on the second episode of Amazon's number one show. So here's Edge of the Earth by The Beaches. Good night.

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1: C-U-S-H-A-W.
2: That was the 2026 Scripps Spelling Bee champ, Shrey Parikh, knocking out a record-breaking 32 correctly spelled words and long ones in 90 seconds, earning himself the most points in the history of the competition last night in Washington, D.C.